equation to explain the division of the senses. No sound reflects.

Standing outside the courthouse in the rain, seemed like a lost soul from the chapel of dreams, with a handful of images, faces of children, faces of the moon. One little thing you get wrong changes the dimensions. 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

0: 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I know something that you don't know.
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2: From Feature Story News in Washington, I'm Nick Harper. U.S. Secretary of State Marco Rubio says Washington is expecting to hear back from Iran on its peace deal this Friday. Iran has been mulling a 14-point memorandum to end the fighting, even as tensions flare up again in the Strait of Hormuz. Eversend's Alistair D'Souza has more from Washington.
3: Will Iran agree or will it push back, and will the fighting stop? U.S. Secretary of State Marco Rubio, while on a trip to Italy, says Iran's response is expected Friday. Rubio says he hopes serious negotiations then follow. According to Iran's state media on Thursday, Tehran is yet to reach a conclusion or send a reply. The U.S. proposal is aimed at putting an immediate end to the fighting and opening up the Strait of Hormuz. A 30-day period of talks would then take place to address tough questions on Iran's nuclear program. Meanwhile, the fighting continued Thursday, marking the most intense military confrontation in weeks, U.S. President Trump insisting the ceasefire is very much in place. Alistair D'Souza, Washington, D.C.
2: U.S. monthly jobs data shows the U.S. added 115,000 new jobs in April, beating expectations. The unemployment rate remained steady at 4.3%. U.S. President Donald Trump has set a July 4th deadline for the European Union to implement a trade deal that was brokered last summer. The announcement comes days after Washington announced it was increasing tariffs on European cars due to frustrations over the agreement's implementation. Ever since William Denslow sent this report from Brussels.
4: Despite having what he called a great call with European Commission President Ursula von der Leyen, President Trump announced that tariffs would soar should the trade agreement not be implemented by July 4th. Von der Leyen says good progress is being made towards tariff reduction, and both sides are committed to the deal's implementation. Under the agreement, European goods would see duties largely capped at 15%, while the US would see tariffs on its products wiped out. The European Parliament and EU member states must still endorse the deal. William Denslow, Brussels.
2: The UK's governing Labour Party has seen huge losses in the local elections. It's causing renewed speculation about a leadership challenge against Prime Minister Keir Starmer. Nigel Farage's Reform UK party has recorded major gains, as FSN's UK correspondent Ollie Barrett reports.
5: So in the days ahead, we do expect to see Keir Starmer trying to grab back the initiative, but that is very difficult from this point, given the fact that this latest round of election results has, I think, weakened him within his own party. So if he were to try and launch some significant policy shifts in various directions, would he be able to get that past his own backbenches?
2: From bureaus worldwide, this is FSN.

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We're just getting things started this week. Plenty of music still to come.

Baraka Bikande in the background, a piece entitled Ada Ya Karusi Kasuida from Karusi Ya Baraka, a recording put out by Kasuida Swahili in 2021, music from Zanzibar. One of four in the opening set on the Conference of the Birds this week, Nazir Ahmed Faridi from Pakistan. Just before Baraka Mikande, Mayan Mira Mayan Merai Ni Samble from a self-titled recording, Nazir Ahmed Faridi, simply EMI Pakistan, release of 1991. And from a 1976 compilation recording put out by the Tangent record label entitled Music in the World of Islam, Strings, Flutes, and Trumpets, part of a series of recordings dedicated to documenting the music of the world of Islam. Siandita Khandri with Jalit Hussain, Raymond Khan, and Nubarak Ali. Siandita Khandri on the Bansuri flute with Jalit Hussain on the Dolak and Raymond Khan on the Gara drum. Santur performed by Nubarak Ali. And we opened up this evening's program with Samsu Khan and Asin Khan, Rag Shuhab in Sindhi Sarangi, the piece Gurus of Langa Music, the somewhat generically titled release put out a few years ago, 2021, by Bangla Natak Records in India. My name's Stephen Cope. I'm the host of the Conference of the Birds. 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

You're listening to the Conference of the Birds on WRFI, WINO. Music in the background, opening up the second hour's worth of programming on the Conference of the Birds this week. Music from Ida El Ayoubi, Asfor, the piece Ayam El Disco, the title of the compilation recording from which we have taken this piece. It's on the We Want Sounds record label, a 2LP set just put out this year. And closing out the first hour's worth of programming this week, Guy Mohamed Zangashai with Gol on Molsom. We took that from Kapotan, an installment of the regional Music of Iran series of recordings. Sistan o Baluchistan, the subtitle, put out by Sarush Records in Iran, 2011, the date. Hatam Asghari, also from Iran before that. Of course, Ravani, the piece. That piece featured work from Baman Kazemi as well as Hatam Asghari. Dastag-e Shur, the title of the recording, Vocal Radif, its subtitle, put out in 2015 by the Mehur Institute of Culture and Music in Iran. Lole, before that, legendary Spanish vocalist, Cantejondo vocalist Lole. Tercera Generación, the piece, De Plato y Oro, the recording, something of a latter-day recording of hers, 2004, the date, Sum. The label Zoom Records out of Spain, and we opened up that set with Nourda from Algeria. Ayo Gorin, the piece Ayo Gorin Vesaf, Ikarizga Duo Kabili, the recording, and it is in fact a duo recording. It features Nourda with the composer of the lyrics to the pieces on this date, Kamel Hamadi. You can catch the Conference of the Birds here on WRFI and WINO every Friday evening from 9 to midnight. We originate at WRFI and WINO, community radio for Central New York and the Finger Lakes, broadcast to the world, both via WRFI, WRFI.org, and via our online podcast site, conferenceofthebirds.podbean.com. My name is Stephen Cope. I'm the host. As I mentioned, we are just getting our second hour's worth of programming underway this week. And I think we'll hear some more Kamel Hamadi to get us into it.

Ithaca, Watkins Glen, Odessa, and broadcasting throughout the region and to the world at WRFI.org, Conference of the Birds online at conferenceofthebirds.podbean.com. We would like to thank everybody who joined us here at WRFI in our mission to bring an almost unheard of degree of diversity to the local and indeed regional, national and international and cosmic airwaves. If for some reason you missed it, or you simply could not manage to contribute a few weeks ago, but perhaps you can now, it's never too early, never too late to do so, you could go online at WRFI.org and contribute in whatever amount and by whatever means you wish. Irregardless of whether you are able to contribute or not, we thank you for tuning in and for joining us that way.

0: Well, we have quite a bit to tell you about. It's the second hour's worth of programming on the Conference of the Birds this week draws to a close. Satoko Fuji and Myra Melfort concluding the hour, and that set, well, almost concluding the hour. We have time, I believe, for one or two more brief pieces. From Sometime, the title of the piece, Katahari, the recording just out on Rogart Records. Rogart out of France. Satoko Fuji and Myra Melfort, pianists. And another pianist, Chong Godai, with the great Archie Shepp on tenor. Chong Godai, pianist, joined by Shepp for a date entitled Ginseng, put out by Volcanic Records in 1988. A recording featured Wilbur Little on bass, Clifford Jarvis on drums, Chong Godai on the piano, of course, Archie Shepp on tenor, and also soprano on this date. Recordings made in June. Chong Godai, the Benin-born pianist, again, Ginseng. This is volume two of a two-volume set entitled Ginseng that documents the collaboration between Shep and Chong Godai. And previous to that, Salim Washington from Sankofa, a self-released date, 2017, the year of its release. We heard Imma Lilo, one of ten on Sankofa. Leon Sharnick, the alto and tenor player on the state, Dali Su and Lazi on bass, Ayanda Sikati and Tumi Mogorosi, the drummers. Tumi Mogorosi featured only on two tracks here, and the one we heard was one of those two. And Duduzo Makatini, the pianist, Salim Washington, tenor, as well as flute, oboe, and bass clarinet, Sakil Simni, trumpet and flugelhorn on this date, and a number of different vocalists appear here. Boitu Melo Ramalakani appears on the piece we heard, as does Maji Letso Alo, and Sman Galiso, tango, and Temba Maseko. Salim Washington, Sankofa again, Imalilu, the piece. And before that, music from Fadi Motu Walid Ina Amud, from a recent recording of hers, her and her groups, entitled Iswat, Iswat. We heard Inareg from that one. Sahel Sounds put it out about a decade ago, 2015, in LP format. A couple of pieces of music from Spain before that. Adventurous pieces of music based in flamenco traditions, but extending those traditions quite a bit. Andre y Manuela, joined by Andrea Santa Lucia and a group that goes by the name of The Gardener. We heard them do Canción Dos, Wad al Kabiri Len Baro. It also featured Inigo Zalipador, La Verda en la Tierra, the recording, a self-released date, 2022, the year. And Gualberto y Agujetas, the great Gualberto flamenco sitar player and vocalist Agujetas. Que es aquello que reluce, the piece. Que es aquello que reluce, the piece. Tangos. From the self-titled recording, Simply Gualberto y Agujetas, put out by Movie Play in 1979 in LP format. A piece from Lebanon before that, vocalist Maya Yazbek. Ya Habibi Tal Glayabak, its title, Ala Bel Kahir, the title of the recording, Noom One, the label in this instance, Noom One, that might have had another initial label. This is something of a bootleg, 1985, the date of its release. As I mentioned, we opened up with Algerian Kabylie singer and proto-Shabi composer, poet, and singer Kamal Hamadi. Lek en Rekba, the piece. Ya Yaben Wid Itaren, the recording, a 1965 release out of France on the Acetone record label. Kamal Hamadi, vocalist and bandleader and composer. This is the Conference of the Birds program on WRFI and WINO, Conference of the Birds online at conferenceofthebirds.podbean.com. My name is Stephen Cope. I'm the host. As I mentioned, we're wrapping up the second hour's worth of programming on the birds this week, the second of three, so plenty of music still to come. You can view the full program schedule for WRFI by visiting us online, wrfi.org, and you can view the playlists for this program as well as several as well as several other programs by visiting us there as well, wrfi.org, looking for the homepages of those various programs, and many of those playlists, including the playlists for this program, are available at Spinatron as well. 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

Johnson in the background, Buenque Tropical, the piece, closing up a brief set that opened up the third and final hour's worth of programming on the birds this week, the Conference of the Birds program. That is to say, we took Buenque Tropical from Live à la Toile, Dexter Johnson and La Superstar de Dakar, a recording put out a decade ago or so, 2014, by Taranga Beat. In Senegal and in Greece. Ajak Kwai before that, piece entitled Rabina Mana from 2017, Red Sands release, an EP, in fact, put out by, who put that one out? 723980 Records and DK. And I suppose that would be, I'm not gonna venture a guess this late hour. Previous to that, we heard Juf Juf de Thie, or Thie's Juf Juf de Thie's self-titled release from a few years ago on the Buddha record label out of France, Kalo the Peace. A set of music, I suppose, contained those, albeit in no specific order. Well, we're heading into the final stretch of music this week. Final half hour's worth of music on the Conference of the Birds. More music coming up at midnight. Again, you can find the playlist for the program online at the Conference of the Birds page at WRFI.org and on Spinatron. And you can always reach out at confbirds, confbirds@gmail.com if you have any questions.

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0: Now Matt the Cat's gonna show you what was on the juke in the back.
1: Ow, baby! Coming from the north, south, east, and west, and digging on the music that you like best. I'm Matt the Cat, your furry leader, welcoming you to the Juke in the Back. 1940s and 50s rhythm and blues you can use from the top of your head to the soles on your worn-out walking shoes. And for the past 7 weeks, we have been focusing on a great record label out of Los Angeles, Imperial Records. Founded by Lou Chud in 1946, he hooked up with Dave Bartholomew out of New Orleans and started releasing some amazing recordings from the Crescent City, including hit after hit by Antoine Fats Domino. And over the past 7 weeks, we have heard plenty of Fats Domino records. Last week, we finished up 1955 in part 7. So this week in part 8, we're about to begin 1956, the first full year of rock and roll and Elvis breaking through. So what does Imperial do differently in 1956 that they were not doing in 55? Well, not much really. They stay the course. The formula is working, so they keep it going. Fats Domino had a huge 1955 when Ain't It a Shame crossed over to the pop chart and became the biggest rhythm and blues record of the year. Here's the thing though. 1956 would be even bigger for the Fat Man. Imperial Records is releasing a lot of great recordings. Some Los Angeles vocal groups like the Jewels and the Barons, and some fantabulous New Orleans sounds from Dave Bartholomew and the artists that he's producing, like Bobby Mitchell, Smiley Lewis, the Spiders. But really, let's be honest, it's all focused around Fats Domino. He's the one racking up the hits, and he's the one selling millions and millions of 45s and 78s. We're going to split 1956 up into two parts, just like we did with 1955. So here on part 8, we're going to begin with the first half of 56 in part 1. So let's start off with another Dave Bartholomew record. This one is very tasty. It's called Shrimp and Gumbo. Recorded on November 30th of 55. It features Dave on trumpet, Joe Harris on alto, Clarence Hall on tenor, Edward Frank at the piano, Ernie McLean on guitar, Frank Fields on bass, and the incredible Earl Palmer on the tubs. I love that this one is rough and raw and 100% New Orleans. Here's Dave Bartholomew with Imperial number 5373, Shrimp.

Fats Domino singing a song about that little insect that was so destructive to the cotton fields of the South. Boll weevil. Now, I learned all about the boll weevil from Leadbelly and the stories he told during his last sessions. But Leadbelly actually recorded two different boll weevil songs. One of those tunes was recorded by Brooke Benton and became a hit in 1961. And then there's a song you just heard, completely different from the others, written by Dave and Fats. They recorded it on the 15th of October, 1955, and by February of 56, it topped out at number 5 on the Rhythm and Blues list and crossed over to number 35, pop. I guess that boll weevil became the most famous Beatle until John, Paul, George, and Ringo. Up next, the Spiders are back with a tune recorded in January and released in February of 56. But this time, the label doesn't just read The Spiders. Imperial decided to put Chuck Carbo out front, and it reads Chuck Carbo and The Spiders. Unfortunately, The Spiders would not have any more charting records, but that doesn't mean they weren't recording and releasing some great stuff. This one, How I Feel, was written by Dave Bartholomew and his wife, Pearl King. Most of the records that Dave wrote from here on out were partially credited to his wife. From February of 56, here's Chuck Carbo and The Spiders with How I Feel.

Man, the Jewels are really pulling off that rock and roll jump and crossover sound with that one. It's called How. And they recorded that in Los Angeles on November 14th of 55. The Jewels released four singles on Imperial, and all of them were solid, but none of them were hits. By this time, they were still primarily known as the group that gave us the original version of Hearts of Stone back in 54. We're digging on the first half of 1956 on this week's Juke in the Back, part 8 of our long series on the Imperial record label. Up next, Bobby Mitchell, but without the toppers. He was recording with Dave Bartholomew, and Dave decided, you know, let's try you as a solo artist. And what do you know? The first single he put out as a solo artist became a hit. It's called Try Rock and Roll, written by Dave and his wife Pearl, and recorded on January 5th of 56. In March, it hit number 14 R&B and failed to cross over. When you first hear this song, it really sounds like a blatant attempt to cross over. But I'll tell you something, it's catchy and actually does get stuck in your head. And Dave's backing band is, of course, top-notch on this one, as they always were. Here's Bobby Mitchell with Try Rock and Roll.

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1: These are the real roots of rock and roll. You couldn't hear them on the jukebox in the front. But Matt the Cat's playing them on the Juke in the Bag. Please.

Merle Kilgore with Please, Please, Please. And baby, I just had to play that record because it's so unusual. That's country singer-songwriter Merle Kilgore, backed up by Dave Bartholomew's band, with a song written by Dave and Pearl. I mean, Kilgore is a songwriter, but he didn't even write that one. He did write More and More, which he recorded in 1954, and was also recorded by Webb Pierce, and it became a big hit for Pierce. Kilgore would go on to write more country hits, like Ring of Fire for Johnny Cash. And Kilgore was also an actor. He actually played the part of a cowboy in the film Coal Miner's Daughter, about the life of Loretta Lynn. So what is this cat doing in New Orleans recording a Dave Bartholomew song with Bartholomew's band? I have no idea, but he actually made 4 records for Imperial. Man, I just had to play that because what an oddball record. And a good one, too. I'm Matt the Cat, and we're focusing on Imperial Records Part 8 this week, the first half of 1956. And baby, I got something really good for you right now. The original version of One Night. Most people know this song as by Elvis. He actually recorded it twice, once in January of 57, and then again in February of that year. The first time he recorded it, it was called One Night of Sin, and it was a direct copy of this tune from Smiley Lewis. The song was written by Dave and Pearl, but then Elvis cut it again and cleaned it up. RCA released it, and it hit number 4 in the US and number 1 in the UK. The original version, recorded on October 22nd of 55, was a rhythm and blues hit, topping out at number 11 in April of 56. And it features the great Earl Palmer on the tubs and the Overton Lemons on the vocals. Here's Smiley Lewis with One Night. One Night.

One of the greatest unsung pianists of all time, Ernie Freeman, with Rockin' Around. That was recorded at his very first session after being signed to Imperial Records in January of 1956. Imperial released it in February, but unfortunately it didn't make the chart. Freeman was LA-based, and that was recorded in Los Angeles, and he was one of the few artists on Imperial at that time that were based in LA. Thanks to Fats Domino and Dave Bartholomew, Imperial was really a

He also crossed many genres, from gospel to blues to R&B to rock and roll. He would go on to record the first version of Haunted House in 1959 for Specialty Records. That song would then be covered by Jumpin' Gene Simmons in the early 60s. But let's go back to early 56. Here's Johnny Fuller with Sister Jenny.

Another one recorded in Los Angeles. Those are the Barons with Crying For You Baby, released in February of 1956 on this week's feature, the Imperial record label, holding

with RPM Turntable. I'm glad we got to hear a few examples of West Coast vocal group sounds on this week's Juke in the Back, because there were far less vocal records coming out in the year 1956 compared to 55. But the Barons and the Jewels were still making some good ones. But the man of the hour is coming back around, baby. From a session held 2 days before Christmas, 1955, in the Big Easy, it's Fats Domino once again. This time it's a classic tune, going all the way back to the Ziegfeld Follies of the late 1920s. A tune written by Walter Donaldson, with lyrics from George Whiting, and originally sung by Gene Austin, My Blue Heaven. It's amazing how Fats can take this old song and really make it his. The public responded. In April of 1956, it hit number 5 on the R&B side of things and number 19 pop. Another solid seller from Fats. Here's My Blue Heaven.

Now it's time for the Great 78, where we take a thick piece of shellac and hearken back to a time when 78 RPM records were king. Since we're featuring Imperial Records, I want to take Bobby Mitchell's only charting hit in his entire career, Try Rock and Roll, and flip it over. Its flip side, No, No, No, was recorded at the same January 5th session as Try Rock and Roll. And the other voice you hear on this song is actually producer Dave Bartholomew. It's another catchy number that makes this a real solid single. And it's this week's Great 78, Bobby Mitchell with No, No, No.

One of Fats' biggest hits, I'm in Love Again, recorded at that October 15th, 1955 session that I've mentioned a few times so far, written by Fats and Dave, it was the flip side of My Blue Heaven. What a great double-sided single that was. I think the tenor sax part is just as much of a star of that record as Fats and his piano is. Lee Allen is playing that tenor. I'm in Love Again entered the chart in late April, and on May 19th, it went to number one, where it remained for 9 weeks on the jukebox and airplay chart. It was only number one for 7 weeks on the best sellers list. But the big news here is that that number one R&B record crossed over to number three pop and sold over 1 million copies. That all sounds great, but this still wasn't the biggest record of the year for Fats Domino. The biggest record of his whole career is coming up in part two of the Imperial Record Story, 1956, next week on The Juke in the Back. Just to give you a little something to think about to get you through your week. Oh, mercy, and the hits just keep on coming on this episode, baby. Smiley Lewis is back. He's back on the charts, too. This one was recorded on March 20th of 56, and it was all part of a big year for Smiley as he had two charting records. Remember, we heard One Night earlier in the program. But all the news can't be good news because, unfortunately, this was Smiley's final charting record of his career. Please listen to me. And I guess the public, though they bought this record, weren't willing to listen too hard to any of his other songs. It was written by Dave and Pearl and went to number 9 in June. Here's Smiley Lewis's chart swan song with Please Listen to Me.

Bobby Mitchell's Going Round in Circles, another jumping number written by Dave Bartholomew and his wife Pearl King. Mitchell recorded that on April 17th of 56. That one definitely had potential, but remember, Try Rock and Roll was Bobby Mitchell's only charting record. You know, in the 70s and 80s, Bobby Mitchell was a radio personality down in New Orleans. And unfortunately, we lost him at such an early age, only 52, in 1989. Before that, another solid one from Dave Bartholomew himself, Turn Your Lamp Down Low. Muddy Waters also titled a record Turn Your Lamp Down Low, but Muddy's song was actually Baby Please Don't Go. Dave wrote that one with his wife, and it has a real churchy feel to it. Recorded at the same March 20th session that he had Smiley Lewis do Please Listen to Me. Oh, and that's exactly what we heard right before Turn Your Lamp Down Low. Smiley Lewis, Please Listen to Me. I'm At the Cat, and I hope you've enjoyed part 8 of the Imperial Records story, playing the best rhythm and blues records released on the Imperial label from the first part of 1956. Next week, we will return with part 9 of the Imperial story, focusing on the second half of 1956. And it will contain Fats Domino's biggest record of his entire career. So remember, cats and kittens, until then, soul, it's a feeling, and you get that feeling each week when you tune into your source for 1940s and 50s rhythm and blues, right here on the Juke in the Back. Let's go out with a final record by the Spiders. They recorded this with Dave at Cosimo Matassa's on May 5th, and Imperial issued it in June. The label read Chuck Carbo and the Spiders, called A1 In My Heart. Have a wonderful week, everybody. I'll catch you next time as we continue the Imperial Record story. Bye-bye.

Well, we've run out of whiskey, and the women have all gone home. Thanks for dropping by. Feel free to let Matt the Cat know if you dug the show. Email him at mattthecat@mattthecat.com. Juke in the Back is recorded at Rosie's Juke Joint, located at the Stepping Stone Inn in Salem, Massachusetts. For more information, please visit jukeintheback.org. I'm Miss Rosie. See you next time on the Juke in the Back.

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1: From Feature Story News in Washington, I'm Nick Harper. U.S. Secretary of State Marco Rubio says Washington is expecting to hear back from Iran on a possible peace deal this Friday. U.S. monthly jobs data shows the U.S. added 115,000 new jobs in April, beating expectations. And U.S. President Donald Trump has set a July 4th deadline for the EU to implement a trade deal that was brokered last summer.

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0: Y'all done went hog crazy in here. What the heck was going on in this place here? Has y'all got religion?
1: Don't hang me out there,
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1: This is From the Vault, the Pacifica Radio Archives weekly series, where we get to profile some of the amazing recordings in our 55,000 program collection going back to 1949. I'm your host, Mark Torres. On this week's From the Vault, we go back to one of Pacifica's recordings from 1992 with a talk by leading intellectual Noam Chomsky called Creeping Fascism.
2: What you find is that in the periods when computers were not marketable, the public paid for them. So during the 1950s, they were basically too big and clumsy to be marketable, so the public paid 100% of the costs through the military system, and that includes NASA later and the Department of Energy. By the 1960s, they came to be marketable, so public share and costs went down to about 50%. That's what's called free enterprise. It means public subsidy, private profit. That's the way it works. And so it goes right up until the mid-80s. Mid-80s, this big new expenditures for, you know, new generations of computers and so on and so forth, parallel processing and so on. Public share goes way up. That's a lot of what Star Wars was about, public subsidy for that sector of high technology. And the same is true of every other aspect of high technology. And what's more, the same is true of every other competitive part of the U.S. economy. If you take a look at the competitive parts, high tech, you know, capital intensive, agribusiness or pharmaceuticals or whatever, public's paying the cost, the private industry will get the profit if anything gets marketable. Governments in general are improper agents for policy as compared with corporations. The reason is that this is international. That's what lies behind what's called privatization. The problem is that even though governments typically are run by corporations, that's, they're immune. Corporations are pure fascism. Power comes totally from the top. Flow of power and direction is completely top down. Nobody's anything to say about it. So therefore, they're proper agents, and what you want is a world based on a kind of corporate mercantilism with as much marginalization of the government as possible, although it's necessary as a funnel for ensuring that the public pay the costs, carry out the bailouts, contribute the armies, and so on and so forth.
1: Remember that in 1992, America was just finishing a cycle of 12 years of Republican leadership in the White House, which ended with George H.W. Bush's Desert Storm military operation that started it all. Now that we have the context, let's hear what this humble Massachusetts Institute of Technology linguistics professor had to say about the growing trend of the consolidation of power and wealth into the hands of the few. This is Professor Noam Chomsky at an event sponsored by Pacifica Station WBAI in New York City in 1992.
2: The announced title, The National Security State and Democracy, begin with, what about democracy? We have to begin by recognizing that, like every term of political discourse, the term democracy has two meanings. There's an actual meaning, and there's the meaning that's used for ideological warfare, what we could call the politically correct meaning in the real sense of that word. According to the dictionary meaning, a society is democratic to the extent that the general public has opportunities to play some meaningful role in formation of policy, public policy, social policy, and that can vary in many dimensions. According to the meaning of the term that's used for ideological warfare, the PC meaning, a society is democratic to the extent that it is run by elements that are subordinated to the interests of U.S. investors. This is often pretty explicit, actually. So, for example, in November 1989, Honduras had an election which the president, George Bush, lauded as an inspiring example of democracy in our hemisphere. And in fact, it encapsulated exactly what's meant by democracy in the politically correct sense of the word. There was indeed an election. There were two candidates. One was a wealthy industrialist, the other was a wealthy landowner. They had exactly the same policies, or to be more precise, they had no policies. The reason is that the government is in fact run by the military and the corporations who are under the control of the U.S. government. The electoral campaign took place, but it was largely insults and throwing mud at one another and comedy and so on and so forth, rather like another election that had taken place a year earlier, or another one that is taking place right now. This general low level of terror that goes on, it's not like Guatemala and El Salvador, but bad enough, and it escalated right before the election, just in case anybody got the wrong ideas. Union leaders left mutilated by the and killed on roadsides and that sort of thing. But the level of terror wasn't so high that people here had to pretend to get exercised about it. It met the conditions of stability. Profit flowed. The poverty, which was always horrifying, deepened substantially during the decade of democracy. In fact, all is well, so that's an inspiring example of democracy in the hemisphere. Another illustration of what democracy means is being given right now in Haiti. And if there's time later, we might look at that. The United States has 190 years of experience in suppressing democracy in Haiti. Nothing new is happening, but it's interesting to see the contemporary modalities. Well, there's a theory behind all this. The theory, in fact, goes back centuries. It varies a little bit from element to element among elites. On the sort of libertarian side, you get people like John Locke, whose position was that the public should not be permitted to discuss public affairs. On the conservative side, you get people like, say, Ronald Reagan and George Bush, who think that the public shouldn't be allowed to know about public affairs. So, for example, one of the contributions to democracy during the Reagan-Bush years was to introduce such harsh measures for release of declassified documents from 30 years ago that the entire body of historians of the State Department, a pretty reactionary lot, resigned in protest, since the public was now the public, meaning whoever bothers to go into the archives and look up the records, was being denied access to what happened a generation ago. Well, those are the extremes. In the modern progressive version, you get what is put forth by people called progressive theorists of democracy, people like Walter Lippmann, for example, who hold that the public shouldn't have anything to do with public affairs. They should be, as he puts it, spectators, not participants. But they do have a role. The role is that every once in a while they're supposed to be able to lend their weight to one or another member of what he called the responsible men, small group of people who runs things, and they're supposed to be allowed to say, you lead us or you lead us, and then they're supposed to go home. That's the more progressive side. As Lippmann explained further, the responsible men, you know, us smart guys, we have to protect ourselves from the trampling and the rage of the bewildered herd. It's the other 90%. Within that range, you have, in effect, the theory of democracy, and it includes just about everybody. It includes people like Reinhold Niebuhr, like Harold Lasswell, who's one of the founders of modern political science on the liberal side, and so on. If you really look closely, you find that this is the conception of democracy that's widely held. And there's also a theory behind that. The theory is that the people are just too stupid. You have to protect yourself from the stupidity of the average man, as Niebuhr put it. And therefore, only the responsible men, these tiny elites, are allowed to analyze and interpret and understand and figure things out. Now, anybody who proposes this theory, and it's been proposed over hundreds of years, is always part of the class of responsible men. And one of the questions they don't ask is why. So, for example, when Walter Lippmann writes about how the responsible men, you know, small group, have to run things, he doesn't ask, why am I, Walter Lippmann, one of the responsible men, and why is Eugene Debs in jail at the same time? Well, the answer to that question is transparent, so transparent that you have to hide it from yourself and from others. You're one of the responsible men if you serve the interests of those who have real, authentic power. The people who own the country, the people who have the resources, who make the decisions, who determine how things run. If you can serve their interests properly, you can be one of the responsible men. If you're trying to organize the public to fight for their rights, you can be in jail. And that's a crucial difference. and a property that one has to keep from oneself as well as from others. So that's something that's not described in the literature of democratic theory, too important. And it is hidden deeply. So, for example, if you read an old, you know, New Dealer who was a major figure throughout modern American history, Adolph Burley, he describes American democracy, you know, with great enthusiasm. He says, American democracy is a system in which any American can run a newspaper, get radio time, organize a political party, and otherwise make any reasonable big bid for support for suffrage and support of his countrymen. Any American can do those things, and therefore we're all equal. That's why electoral politics are so responsive to the needs of the public. The society is democratic in the PC sense, because anyone has those rights. Well, incidentally, that goes along with a lot of mysticism about the market. So, for example, you can read in the, say, New York Times, which is a great treasury of marvelous quotes, they, a couple of months ago, actually had an article criticizing the market, which is for some of its imperfections, which is kind of audacious. But the article by a well-known professor of economics opened by lauding the advantages of the market. And the main one is that the market is a system in which each person is rewarded in accordance with that person's service to society. So, for example, if you're a corporate lobbyist, you know, trying to, let's say, lobbying for tobacco companies so that not just 500,000 people can die next year, but maybe 1,000,000. And if, on the other hand, you're, say, Mitch Snyder lobbying for the homeless, your relative rewards reflect your service to society. Well, that's like any American being able to own a newspaper and so on and so forth. Now, these are all things you have to hide from yourself and from others, too important and, in fact, too trivial to let people know about. Well, the founding fathers were, in fact, a little more honest about this. So their conception was, one of the favorite slogans, that the country should be, that the people who, actually the men who own the country ought to govern it. That's the way it ought to run. And in fact, that's the way it does run. That's the operative definition of democracy. If you do the work for the guys who own the country, you can be one of the responsible men. You're a respectable intellectual, otherwise not. Well, pretty much the same is true of the world. And in fact, sometimes that's put honestly, too. So for example, here's a recent book by the chief historian of the CIA, senior historian of the CIA, a guy named Gerald Haynes, about the post-war world, concentrating on Latin America. And he starts by saying, here's the opening sentence, following World War II, the United States assumed out of self-interest responsibility for the welfare of the world capitalist system. That's pretty frank. He could have gone on to add CIA reports from right at the beginning, like one of the earliest CIA reports in 1947 when it was founded, said that the U.S., since declassified, pre-Reagan, said that we must maintain the colonial economic interests of the West throughout the Third World. That's a prime concern. Going on, the senior historian of the CIA says that American leaders tried to reshape the world to fit U.S. needs and standards with free access to markets for surplus American industrial production and private U.S. investment, free exploitation by U.S. corporations of the vast resources of the raw materials of the Third World. It should be an open world, open in that sense, open to exploitation by the rich, but not completely open, he points out, even to the rich. The U.S. desired, he says, a closed hemispheric system. So we had to drive the British and the French out of Latin America. Same for the Middle East. The Monroe Doctrine was extended to the Middle East right after the Second World War with enormous consequences for Southern Europe and North Africa as well as the Middle East. He goes on to say it was necessary, given in this closed system that we're trying to construct in the Western Hemisphere, it's necessary to block excessive industrial development in countries like Brazil. It's excessive, that means it might compete with U.S. corporations. Competing with Canadian or British or Japanese corporations, in contrast, was permitted. In general, he says, the U.S. sought to guide Latin American development for the benefit of U.S. corporations and to impose neocolonial relationships designed to benefit U.S. corporations and investors as well as the Brazilian government. And he didn't bother to say that the Brazilian government had better be run by local agents of U.S. corporations, or else they'll get a lesson in proper behavior from the U.S.-backed generals. Well, that's senior historian for the CIA. He happens to be focusing on Brazil, which is an extremely rich country with enormous resources. It's been under U.S. control, complete U.S. control, for half a century, as he points out. He describes Brazil as a testing area in this half century, a testing area for U.S. scientific methods of development. So, for example, U.S. experts went down there to show them how to run railroads because we're so good at that. This is, and similarly on other things. And writing in 1989, he says it was a great success. It's a U.S. success story. It's a success of capitalism, in dramatic contrast to the failures of communism. Actually, it's a bit of an unfair comparison because there is no part of the so-called communist world that had anything like the advantages or the wealth of Brazil. But even putting that aside, it's an interesting comparison. And there's something right about what he said. In this testing area for successful development, there was a great success of capitalism for about 5% of the population. Most of the rest lived like Central Africa, dying of starvation and disease. It's one of the world, maybe the world center of child slavery, of murder of children by police death squads, if not worse, sale of children for organs, apparently. So it is claimed by the Brazilian state. It's no doubt that that's true of adults. So a great success. There are many other such successes of capitalism and U.S. success stories. Haiti and the Dominican Republic are interesting cases. The Philippines is an interesting case. There we've been able to run it for a century. Central America, which we've been running for forever, really. In fact, wherever U.S. benevolence has extended, you find such a success of capitalism. Somehow, none of this enters into consciousness. It's like Lippmann and who gets to be one of the responsible men, or A.A. Burley and the way every American can run newspapers and set up political parties and therefore participate in the political system. Well, that's democracy.
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2: Let's turn to the national security state. There's a classic formulation of what the national security state is, and you really ought to read it if you haven't done so. It's NSC 68, National Security Council Document 68, in April 1950, a couple of months before the Korean War, all generally recognized as the sort of founding document of the post-war era, declassified about 18 years ago. This document was written by Paul Nitze with Dean Acheson looking over his shoulder. Acheson, incidentally, knew what he was doing. Elsewhere, privately, he said that it's necessary, in his words, to bludgeon the mind of top government in a manner clearer than truth in order to get through the policies he wanted. He convinced Senator Arthur Vandenberg that it's necessary to scare hell out of the country. But most people aren't supposed to think about that. You're just supposed to believe it. And if you want to be a successful intellectual with a good job and so on, you better believe it. You're not supposed to know what they were up to. Well, if you look at it's interesting to look at. It has the simple clarity of a fairy tale. On the one side, there's ultimate evil. You know, on the other side, there is absolute sublimity. Ultimate evil is the Kremlin with its implacable purpose. It says the implacable purpose of the slave state is to subject the entire world to its iron rule. It goes on and on like this. And it's unnecessary in dozens of pages to give any evidence because that's inherent. It's a logical necessity. It grows out of the nature of the slave state, so you don't need any evidence, and none is offered. Then on the other side, you have absolute perfection. That's us. Our fundamental purpose is to safeguard the dignity and the worth of every individual throughout the world, as in this testing area of development in Brazil, for example. We have many advantages in our conflict with ultimate evil, such as the essential tolerance of our world outlook, our generous and constructive impulses, the absence of any covetousness in our international relations, on and on, you know, tears well to your eyes as you contemplate this magnificence, and so on. It's kind of clear why respectable intellectuals never quote any of this stuff. The reason is that the resemblance between the highly respected patricians dedicated to public service, the resemblance between them and the sort of nuttier elements in the Politburo under Stalin or in the mosques in Qom might become a little too evident. But if you want to see the resemblance, read it. And remember, they're talking to each other. This is not meant for public consumption. Well, given the confrontation between absolute sublimity and ultimate evil, and given its roots in the essential nature of the society, so therefore evidence is irrelevant, given all that, there are some consequences, and from them we find out what the national security state is. One consequence, all these are drawn, one consequence is there can be no accommodation. Obviously, there can be no compromise between absolute sublimity and ultimate evil. So therefore, as Acheson put it, neutralism anywhere in the world would be suicidal. Can't accept it. It's a real war. We've got to win it. We've got to dissolve and disintegrate the enemy. Rollback. We might make a deal with successor states, but nothing else. Second consequence is that we have to enormously increase military spending. In fact, it was quadrupled shortly after under the pretext of the Korean War, which later took place. Why do we have to quadruple military spending? Well, there's various statistics scattered around through the document. They're scattered around for two reasons. For one thing, they were kind of hoping that none of the State Department bureaucrats would actually add them up and put them together. Another reason is they were all faked. But in order to exaggerate the strength of the enemy and our own weakness. But even if we accept that, and you can tell that from internal evidence, incidentally, but even if you accept the figures, it turns out that by their own figures, the United States was spending at that time twice as much as the Soviet Union on arms. Its economic power was four times as great. The Soviet Union was at its outer limits, and the U.S. was just using a fraction of its capacity. Western Europe alone already balanced the Soviet Union. It was growing fast after post-war reconstruction. But nevertheless, we had to quadruple our military expenditures. Now, Nitze and Acheson realized that somebody, some bureaucrat, was going to add up the numbers, so they had an answer in case anybody noticed it. They said that the disparity, the enormous disparity that already exists, doesn't mean anything. And the reason is the Russians are so backward that they can, I'm quoting, they can do more with less. So in other words, their weakness is their strength, you know, kind of like the ultimate weapon. You can't beat that one. So therefore, even though we're already way outspending them and we have the whole world under our control and we're rebuilding Japan and Germany, their traditional enemies, nevertheless, we have to quadruple military expenditures, which was done. There are also domestic consequences. One domestic consequence, they said, is we have to have, since we're in a war, we have to have a large measure of sacrifice and discipline. We have to overcome the excesses of a permanently open mind and our excess of tolerance. We have to overcome dissent among us. We have to understand the need for just suppression. That's a crucial feature of what they call the democratic way. We have to control unions, schools, churches, all means of influencing opinion. In other words, we need totalitarianism to save democracy, which incidentally is another common theme throughout history. Crucially, they said, we need military Keynesian methods to stimulate the economy. Otherwise, we're going to be in economic trouble. Well, that's NSC 68, and that's the national security state. You can recognize its aspects at home and abroad ever since. In fact, there were two sources of this. domestic and foreign, and it's worth looking at each of them. The domestic source was, you have to look at the timing. This is 1950. In fact, it grew out of thinking in the late 40s. This is not many years after the Great Depression. The Depression of the 1930s taught everyone a very simple lesson. Capitalism is dead. There is no more, there's no longer anyone who thinks that capitalism is a viable system. Someone might have thought it up until the 1930s, but in the 1930s it was finished. Capitalism is a joke that you use to torture the weak, who can be subjected to the depredations of the free market if you can impose it on them, but no wealthy society is going to play games with it. In fact, every successful industrialized society, from England up to South Korea, got that way by violating these rules radically. And while there were some illusions about how you might play around with them, by the 30s, the illusions were finished. So that's part of the background. Secondly, it was recognized that the New Deal measures failed. The New Deal left the country about where it was. A couple of, you know, band-aids around, softened some of the edges, but essentially it was the same. However, something did rescue the United States from the Depression, and in fact the world, and that was the war. During the war, we had a totalitarian economy, completely totalitarian economy, actually more so than Germany, and it worked. American industrial production almost quadrupled. We got out of the Depression. That lesson, the lesson of Keynes, if you like, although nobody bothered to read Keynes, the lesson was taught to exactly the people who had to know it, namely the corporate managers who flocked to Washington to run the wartime totalitarian economy, which was very successful, and they learned that if you have powerful state intervention and direction, you can maintain private profit while eliminating, basically eliminating capitalism, eliminating the risk because of public subsidy. That's the lesson that they learned. Then we get into the post-war period. There's some pent-up consumption demand. So for a couple of years, things move. But by the late 40s, by 1948, the country's heading right back to recession. If you look back at the time, you'll find that everyone thought we're going right back to the 30s. Well, what do? Well, you apply the lesson you learned. You have to have powerful state intervention to overcome the complete impossibility of a capitalist society to function. Now the question is how you do it. Well, as any one of you who's taken an economics course knows that they'll tell you, and in fact prove it, you know, that any kind of spending is about the same. So military spending will do it, building schools and hospitals will do it, you know, hiding dollars in the sand will do it. It all comes out about the same. You can prove a theorem. And in fact, that was discussed in the business community. So you look back at Business Week and so on, and there's discussions about what mechanism we should use. And it's recognized that social spending, you know, hospitals, infrastructure, schools, that kind of business, that would work. Military spending would also work. However, they differ, and about as well, they assume, maybe worse, but it would work. The decision was military spending. Why? Very good reasons, reasons that are worth thinking about for when you think about, say, what's called conversion today. The reason was that social spending has defects, serious defects. One reason is it's redistributive. It tends to redistribute income. A second and worse defect is that it is democratizing. It tends to mobilize and organize people. So if the state is getting involved, say, in building hospitals and schools, people are going to care where they are. And they may get organized and do something about it. And that's the worst imaginable tragedy. You might have an actual, you know, aspects of a functioning democracy. On the other hand, if you're building missiles, nobody has any thoughts about it, so the public can be properly marginalized. Social spending also interferes with managerial prerogatives. If the government is involved in doing something useful, that's interfering with the capacity of private industry to make profit. If the government is doing nothing but provide the costs of production, so like research and development, and providing a guaranteed state market for waste production, that's a gift to the corporate manager. Well, that's military production. So for all these reasons, military production is very advantageous. What they teach in the economics courses is true, but irrelevant. It doesn't have anything to do with power. The defects of social spending, the democratizing effect, the redistributive effect, the interference with corporate prerogative and so on, that overwhelms any other concern, and even the relative inefficiency of military spending, which you can prove as much as you like, it doesn't matter to anyone, is irrelevant because that's a gift to the corporate manager. Now, it's not weapons. That's marginal. It's all of high technology industry. So if you take a look, say, at the history of the U.S. computer industry, what you find is that in the periods when computers were not marketable, the public paid for them. So during the 1950s, they were basically too big and clumsy to be marketable, so the public paid 100% of the costs through the military system, and that includes NASA later and the Department of Energy. By the 1960s, they came to be marketable, so public share and costs went down to about 50%. That's what's called free enterprise. It means public subsidy, private profit. That's the way it works. And so it goes right up until the mid-80s. Mid-80s, this big new expenditures for, you know, new generations of computers and so on and so forth, parallel processing and so on. Public share goes way up. That's a lot of what Star Wars was about, public subsidy for that sector of high technology. And the same is true of every other aspect of high technology. And what's more, the same is true of every other competitive part of the U.S. economy. If you take a look at the competitive parts, high tech, you know, capital intensive agribusiness or pharmaceuticals or whatever, public's paying the cost. The private industry will get the profit if anything gets marketable. Right now it's happening, you might have read in the papers that the head of the U.S. Genome Project, James Watson, resigned recently. That's about a huge flap that's going on because the government is trying to patent parts of genes. The reason the government is trying to patent parts of genes is that so that the huge profits that are expected from biotechnology, which is going to include everything from medicine to agriculture, will be in the hands of U.S. commercial corporations.

0: turn it into things that can become drugs or, you know, pesticides or whatever. And that's not a small amount. It's estimated as being literally in the tens of billions a year. So on the one hand, you rip off everyone else. On the other hand, you ensure by state intervention that American private enterprise will control the future, including agriculture, medicine, anything that can come out of biotechnology. The euphemism for that is capitalism and the free market. People who think about conversion ought to think about this. There's no known alternative. The only known alternative is the kind of government involvement which has the severe defect that it's democratizing and redistributive. Also, governments in general are improper agents for policy as compared with corporations. The reason is that this is international. That's what lies behind what's called privatization. The problem is that even though governments typically are run by corporations, they're immune. Corporations are pure fascism. Power comes totally from the top. Flow of power and direction is completely top down. Nobody's anything to say about it. So therefore, they're proper agents. And what you want is a world based on a kind of corporate mercantilism with as much marginalization of the government as possible, although it's necessary as a funnel for ensuring that the public pay the costs, carry out the bailouts, contribute the armies, and so on and so forth.
1: 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For a copy of this program, call us in the archives at 1-800-735-0230. Or to browse our entire collection, go to pacificaradioarchives.org. And now, back to our program, Noam Chomsky, Creeping Fascism from 1992.
0: And that's the international system that's developing. Incidentally, the military Keynesianism that was advocated in NSC 68 was also internationalized. It was necessary to reconstruct the societies of the rich elsewhere. And the Marshall Plan was tried, and other mechanisms were tried. They didn't really work. The mechanism that worked was international military Keynesianism. So the expenditures of U.S. military production, in particular, first the Korean War and offshore procurement and so on, that gave the shot in the arm that got Japan's economy moving again, and also Europe, and the same happened with the Vietnam War and so on and so forth. That meant a worldwide campaign to destroy the anti-fascist resistance and to reinstate the traditional conservative order, which was very much discredited around the world at the time because of its association with fascism. That means including Nazi collaborators and, you know, fascist collaborators and so on. That happened all over the world and was necessary. With regard to the Third World, what was necessary was to ensure exactly what the chief historian of the CIA just said in those remarks that I mentioned. They've got to be open to exploitation. That means that nationalism and independence are flatly unacceptable, and certainly any form of democracy is unacceptable because it'll interfere with the overwhelming need for the societies to be open to Western exploitation, ultimately U.S. exploitation and robbery. That's very explicit in the documentary record, incidentally, and you see it playing out before your eye everywhere you look. You look at Haiti, for example, today, you can see it playing out. Let me say, where does the Cold War fit into this story? Well, in my view, I've been, without convincing anybody very much, been arguing for years that the Cold War is really part of the North-South conflict. It differs in scale, but it's not unlike the U.S. relation to Grenada in character. And to see that, to see why that's plausible, I think you got to look at the logic of the North-South conflict, the European conquest of the world, to say it more honestly. What's called euphemistically the North-South conflict is the technique by which the guys who own the rich countries ensure that the rest of the world is under their control too. That's the North-South conflict. And it requires a number of things. One, it requires you cannot have any nationalism or independence in the Third World. That's obviously out. Secondly, it turns out that there's something even worse than nationalism and independence, and that is successful nationalist development. If you have some success in the Third World, that's

doubly dangerous, because that will be what was called by people like Dean Acheson a rotten apple that might spoil the barrel, or a virus that might spread and infect the region, as George Kennan put it back in the 40s. You got to watch that stuff. It's quite explicit. If you have a successful nationalist development, it can threaten what's called stability. Here's a nice definition of it from the State Department internal records at the time that the U.S. was, just right after the U.S. overthrew the democratic capitalist government in Guatemala. So we had to do this because Guatemala had become an increasing threat to the stability of Honduras and El Salvador. Its agrarian reform is a powerful propaganda weapon. Its broad social program of aiding workers and peasants in a victorious struggle against the upper classes and the large foreign enterprises has a strong appeal to the populations of Central American neighbors where similar conditions prevail. Okay, that's what's called a virus. Threatens stability. Stability means security of the upper classes and the large foreign enterprises, and that can't be permitted, obviously. And so we always have to be in favor of stability, whether it's Iraq, when we had to support the crushing of the Kurds and the Shiites, or whatever. The Haitian leaders today, when they get rid of this troublesome priest, all of that stuff is supporting stability, particularly if it threatens to work. The same was true of let's take a look at the Soviet Union. Eastern Europe is the original part of the Third World. It goes back even before the Columbian era. Back in the 14th and 15th century, Eastern Europe was already picking up Third World characteristics as a provider of resources and raw materials to the just barely beginning development of Western Europe. By the 19th and 20th centuries, Eastern Europe was deeply impoverished Third World. You know, like not every part of it. There's some heterogeneity, but these are broad brushstrokes. It was deeply impoverished Third World. What about Russia? Well, Russia was a little bit different because of its scale. It was deeply impoverished, but it was also very powerful. So Russia was a part of the deep Third World that was powerful enough to threaten Western Europe in the 18th and 19th century. It was different from Grenada in that respect. Deep Third World, but a huge army, you know. However, by the end of the 19th century, Russia also was standard Third World. Sectors were developing, but of course that's true in Brazil too. And they were owned by the West. You know, they were mostly owned by foreign enterprises. Most of the population was just in total misery. And that remained through and was deepening throughout most of Eastern Europe, in fact, up until 1945. So you look at Bulgaria in 1939, and half the peasants are using wooden instruments, for example. Well, here's a part of the Third World which extricated itself and moved towards independent development. Well, you know, it's unacceptable if it's a fishing cooperative in Grenada, and it's hugely unacceptable if it's a sixth of the world. So that's a big problem, not a little problem. Well, Grenada, you can kind of knock over in a weekend. Soviet Union, you know, like maybe take 70 years, but it's basically the same problem. Furthermore, this region was not only moving towards independence, but it was also a virus, and they were scared sick of it. Right into the 1970s, the West was concerned with the successful development of Eastern Europe. Now, in Western propaganda, what you're taught every day is you compare Western Europe and Eastern Europe, and you say, boy, look how bad Eastern Europe looks, as it has for the last 700 years or something. On the other hand, if you've got a gray cell in your head, and in particular if you're in the Third World, you compare those regions which were like them 70 years ago. So like you compare Russia and Brazil, or you compare, you know, Bulgaria and Guatemala. Well, then you get a different picture. And although it's assumed that highly indoctrinated, educated Westerners won't think about this, and they don't, unfortunately, in the Third World, they're not as stupid as we are. And they can think about it, and they look at it, and they can draw the comparisons, and they constantly do it, and planners are worried about it. And therefore, they regarded Russia as a virus. So, for example, there's a major War Department document, major study, recently declassified, came out in July 1945, right towards the end of the Second World War. It was handed over to the State Department by Henry Stimson, and it's kind of like the basis for a lot of wartime, post-war planning. And it says, we got a problem. The problem is what they called, let's see if I can find it. The problem is the rising tide all over the world
wherein the common man aspires to higher and wider horizons. Now, that's a big problem. It's a problem in Europe, Japan, you know, all over the third world and so on. Now, what about the Russians? Well, they said there's no proof yet that the Russians have flirted with the thought of associating themselves with this rising tide of aspirations, but they might. Now, we can't take any chances, because if they do, it says they have a strong drawing card, not only their own development, but they have a strong drawing card in the proletarian philosophy of communism, and we have nothing so dynamic and alluring to offer in response. So we can't take any chances, and we better crush them right away. They might flirt with the thought of associating with this rising tide. As John Foster Dulles and Dwight Eisenhower put it a decade later, the communists have an advantage over us. They can appeal to the masses and get control of mass movements, something that we have no capacity to duplicate. I'm quoting from secret internal records. They can appeal to the poor, who have always wanted to plunder the rich. That's the main problem of the modern world. That's quoting Dulles. And they have an unfair advantage because we can't appeal to anybody with our idea that the rich ought to plunder the poor. That doesn't sell for some reason. Incidentally, Stalin's crimes, which were well known, were of absolutely no concern. Like you read Truman's diaries and so on. He says, I can get along with Stalin fine. I don't care what he does internally. In fact, if he were to die, it would be a disaster. The only condition is we have to get our way 85% of the time. And the problem is they weren't sure they could do that, so therefore it was a big problem. So on the one hand, you have this independent region. For another, this goes right into the 80s, like the World Bank in a recent statement described the 1988 described the communist societies as a reasonably successful example of development outside of the global market dominated by the West. And by third world standards, it was more than reasonably successful, and that's exactly what they were afraid of. The crimes were of no account, any more than Saddam Hussein's crimes bothered anybody. It was the successes and the virus effect that was the problem. And that runs right up till today. Notice it's typical logic of the North-South conflict. Furthermore, they were even worse because they were so bad. Here their scale comes into, like Grenada couldn't protect other countries from U.S. assault, but the Russians could. They had a deterrent effect. They could limit the use of force by the U.S. So they're an impossible danger. Therefore, we clearly have to get rid of them. And that's another thing that lies behind the conflict. Well, so it goes up until today. If you look at the post-war period, post-Cold War period, say, after the fall of the Berlin Wall, take a look at the events that followed. You'll see nothing changed. Nothing changed. Everything goes on exactly the way it did before. Or to be more precise, the pretexts have changed. So when we overthrew when we invaded Panama, it's kind of, such like a footnote to history. You don't even notice it. It happens all the time. But it was different in two respects. One, you needed new pretext. The Berlin Wall had just fallen. Even the most mad lunatic couldn't say we're defending ourselves from the Russians. So we were defending ourselves from the arch maniac Noriega and his hordes of narco traffickers. You need new pretexts. Another point was made intelligently by Elliot Abrams, who's, head of Latin American stuff for the Reagan administration. He pointed out this is the first time in 70 years that the United, actually he said 50 years, that the United States has been able to intervene in another country without any concern that there'd be a Russian reaction somewhere. There isn't any deterrent, in other words. And that's important. So those are changes, but other than that, everything goes on the same. You want to have a look at it, I'll end by just taking Libya, front pages. Very interesting story. It tells you exactly how things work. And look what's happening. The United States regularly needs some way to frighten the population. You just have to have it. You have policies that are attacking the general population. You got to keep them in fear. Libya, it's been a punching bag throughout the last decade. Totally defenseless. You can beat it up anytime you feel like. A lot of anti-Arab racism, so nobody's going to object. Nobody likes Gaddafi. It's absolutely perfect. You can always pull it out of your pocket. They need something now. The Egyptian press is perfectly aware of this. The recent issue of Al-Ahram, the more or less government press, said, look, Bush, if you want an election ploy, do something else. Don't bomb Libya. They understand exactly what's going on. In fact, they went on to define Bush's New World Order as codified international piracy. Pretty accurate. So what's Libya? Well,
Current claim is that the current fuss is that Libya has to extradite two citizens to Britain and the United States for trial because they allegedly took part in the Lockerbie bombing. And there's a few comments that would be made if we had newspapers in the country, which of course we don't. But if you had them, here's some questions that they might ask. Question one, is this the only case of extradition of criminals that's up for discussion? Well, no. So for example, this started in November. On November 23rd, a French secret agent was arrested in Switzerland on an international arrest warrant from New Zealand. He's one of the guys who was involved, he actually admitted having been involved in blowing up the Rainbow Warrior in a New Zealand harbor, killing a photojournalist, blowing up a Greenpeace ship. Well, at the time, France put enough pressure on New Zealand, you know, threatened to stop importing their mutton and all that kind of junk, so that New Zealand backed off and didn't do anything about it. But now this French secret service, although they did do something, the French government gave the Legion of Honor Award to the commanding officer who was in charge of the attempt to blow up the Rainbow Warrior, although they were sorry it didn't quite work the way they wanted. So they did do something. But New Zealand was prevented from responding. Okay, in November, however, they kept international arrest warrants for some of the French terrorists involved. In November, one of them was picked up in Switzerland. France immediately pressured New Zealand to drop the arrest effort. They're not going to allow Switzerland to extradite a French terrorist to New Zealand for trial for an admitted terrorist act. Okay, that's right in, you know, you can tell me how much you've read about that one. The same month, November, Costa Rica, who's supposed to be an ally, renewed its request to the United States, long-standing request, that the U.S. extradite to Costa Rica a U.S. terrorist, a man named John Hull, who most of you know about, who was indicted in Costa Rica for premeditated murder, setting up the La Penca bombing in which six people were killed, drug running, participation in international terrorism, you know, the U.S. war against Nicaragua and so on. Of course, the U.S. doesn't even bother responding to those requests. And the press, of course, doesn't mention it. Well, there's a couple of other cases of extradition that might be discussed. What about aircraft? What about blowing up aircraft? Well, you know, whoever blew up the Lockerbie bomb, the Lockerbie plane, it's not the only air tragedy. There are worse ones. So, for example, there's the worst air tragedy of the decade, not very far from Lockerbie, an Air India flight, which was blown up in 1985 over the Irish Sea with 329 people killed. Nobody's pursuing that one. Like, you don't have 14,000 agents running around looking for evidence. Why is that? Well, the answer is that it's known who blew it up. It was blown up by Sikh terrorists who were trained in a paramilitary training camp in Alabama, run by a guy named Frank Camper, where they train mercenaries for U.S.-run terrorist operations around the world. Now, that was never investigated, so we can't be absolutely certain because nobody's going to look at that one, except Leslie Coburn, incidentally, who did, relative of the moderator, but and who discovered this. It was conceded, however, by the U.S. government. It was kind of tacitly conceded. So 9 months after this, Edwin Meese, Attorney General, went to India on another trip. And while he was in India, if you look closely, you'll notice he made some comments telling the government of India, well, don't worry, we're going to close down this camp. It won't happen again. Okay, well, we don't go after the people who were responsible for that bombing. Or let's go back to Lockerbie. Whoever blew up the Pan Am flight, it's agreed by everybody, it was a retaliation. It was a retaliation for the shooting down of an Iranian commercial airliner with more people killed than in the Pan Am flight. This was part of it was shot down by the USS Vincennes as part of the effort to support Saddam Hussein in the last stages of the war against Iran, and it worked. In fact, Iran capitulated after that. Well, what about that one? That's occasionally mentioned in the press because you can't just totally disregard it since this was a retaliation. Every reference I've seen to it calls it an accidental shooting down of a plane, just as it was described at the time. But that's certainly not everybody's picture of the story. For example, it's not the picture of a U.S. naval commander, David Carlson, who was commanding a nearby vessel right near the Vincennes, and who wrote an article in nothing other than the U.S. Naval Institute Proceedings, the official journal of the Naval Academy, in which he describes what happened. He said, "We wondered aloud in disbelief as we watched the Vincennes
focus its anti-aircraft missiles on what was obviously a commercial airliner coming out of commercial airspace and shoot it down, apparently with the intention of trying out its new high-tech Aegis system. Okay, that's the U.S. Naval Institute proceedings, commander of a nearby. He actually had a column about this in the LA Times, but nobody was interested. Nobody cared. Well, it's not true that nobody cared. George Bush cared. He gave the Legion of Merit Award to the commander of the Vincennes and to the deck officer in charge of anti-air warfare for the cool and professional atmosphere under his command during the time when the airplane was shot down. Well, haven't been reading much about that one. And we could proceed, but you know, that's the New World Order. The Egyptian press is exactly right. It's just codified international piracy, going on pretty much the way it was before, new pretexts, new moves towards kind of corporate mercantilism, government of the world by the rich, marginalization of the public at home and abroad as much as possible. And you can see the directions, and the only thing that's going to stop it is very serious and committed popular action and organization. Now, plenty of that's been going on. It's been going on for years. While the system itself becomes, you can call it creeping fascism if you like, there's another direction in which growing parts of the public have been involved, and I think there has been something like a real cultural revolution in the country. Radically different from the way it was 30 years ago. These two tendencies are going on in parallel, and which one dominates will determine whether there's any future to even talk about.

passion is the motivation hanging up

0: That's it for this edition of From the Vault. You've been listening to the 1992 speech by Professor Noam Chomsky called Creeping Fascism at an event sponsored by Pacifica Station WBAI in New York City. 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I'm Mark Torres. 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
1: Is this the big one?
2: I try to stay level-headed, stay with the science, but I'm freaked out about 2026. My rain barrel is empty, it's really hot, really early, and El Niño is cranking up faster than anyone has ever seen. In the last El Niño in 2023, carbon from Canada's wildfires equaled the total emissions from India. Wildfires have become a world problem. They are your problem. Fire expert Michael Flanagan joins us. Then to the Amazon with the godfather of rainforest science, Dr. Carlos Nobre. He tells us about the Columbia Conference to get off fossil fuels, better news on deforestation despite organized crime, and the awful tipping point where the Amazon forest declines to grasslands even without more human emissions. This is the Find Out Time. I'm Alex Smith. 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
2: Dr. Michael Flanagan has been a fixture on the Canadian wildfire scene for decades. He's led international forums and edited a key journal, all while publishing highly cited papers. When people, politicians, and emergency agencies need help, they call Mike. Mike Flanagan, welcome back to Radio EcoShock.
4: Great to be with you, Alex.
2: So you're co-author of a new paper that I think revolutionizes fire response in a warming age. But before we go there, I got to say a lot of folks in Western North America are on edge right now about this year's fire season. In the last El Niño of 2023, you and I talked about mind-boggling extreme fires in the Canadian North. Now experts are calling a new El Niño developing, well, right now in May, which is, I think is months earlier than usual. It may be a strong one. What does that mean for expectations for this year's fire season in North America?
4: Yeah, the fires, it's still early, but there are a number of indicators that we can use. You know, full disclaimer, you know, our fire season will depend on the day-to-day fire weather, especially extreme hot, dry, windy conditions and the amount and timing of ignitions. But having said that, there are a number of indicators that can suggest what the potential is for this fire season. And the potential is for a very active fire season in many parts of North America, including Western Canada and Western United States, but also the Southeastern United States. One of the first indicators is drought. A large area of the United States and parts of Canada are abnormally dry or in drought, and that helps set the stage. Second thing, stage setter, is snowpack. And particularly in the Western United States, the snowpack is really low or even record low or absent. And this is a concern because years with early snowmelt means more land available to burn and generally less moisture to soak into the fuels and the soil. So that's the second thing. The third is what's the forecast for the summer? And the forecast for much of North America is above normal temperatures. And maybe we can talk a little bit later about temperature and fire, but generally the warmer we are, the more fires we see. And parts, particularly Western Canada, are going to be drier than normal. So hot and dry is a recipe for wildfire. And the last thing I'll throw in is ENSO, El Niño Southern Oscillation. We were in a La Nina. We're currently neutral, but the models suggest that we'll be El Niño shortly, and a number of them suggest it's going to be a very strong El Niño. And this affects the synoptic pattern, where the high pressures are and where the low pressures are. But generally, it means for many parts of North America, higher temperatures and drier conditions in some regions. And that is also a recipe for wildfire. So everything's lining up. You know, it's not a lock, but everything's lining up for a busy fire season. The United States is already quite active. It started early. And, you know, like places like California, they often say fire year instead of fire season because you can get fires any time of the year. So that's the stage for the 2026 fire season. And just as a quick aside, to me, for Canada, 2026 is a litmus test. And, you know, why do I say that? We've had three really active years, 2023, 2023, 2024, 2025, 8% of our forest is burned in those 3 years. You know, I used to say that there'd be active years and quiet years, but now I'm rethinking that narrative. If 2026 is a bad year, that'd be 4 years that are really active, and we have no historical record in our modern record of having even three bad fire years, let alone four. So I'm going to say that most years are going to be bad because, you know, Canada and the United States are big countries, and somewhere there's going to be conditions conducive to an active year. Regionally, I still believe that, you know, there'll be quiet years where it's wetter or cooler and active years. But at the larger scale, somewhere, we're going to see an active fire season.
2: Okay, let's go to the new paper. It's the second from a PhD thesis by young scientist Kaiwai Liu, and he's from your former stomping grounds at the University of Alberta. The title is A Weakened Diurnal Weather Constraint Leads to Longer Burning Hours in North America. That doesn't sound too exciting, but it changes everything about how we experience and fight wildfires. Scientists used to assess wildfires only after they were over. More recently, with satellites and computer analysis, we can explore daily fire behavior. Why do we need to drill down further into hourly fire activity?
4: Historically, firefighters would fight the fires during the day. Nighttime would come. Temperatures get cooler. Relative humidities go up. Winds go down. And the fire goes quiet. So firefighters could catch their breath, move equipment around, and things like that. But now we're seeing, you know, fires are burning longer during the day and night, into the night, and even through the night. So we don't have that respite that we used to have, you know, historically. And it's because our climate's changing. Those warmer temperatures at night creating more drought, and we're seeing longer periods of burning. And this is a concern because a longer period of fires burn means it burns more area. And the more area means it's more likely to bump into a community infrastructure, so it has impact. You know, we often talk about number of fires, hectares burned, because they're at our fingertips, but it's really about the impact of fire on society. And there's the direct impacts, like I just talked about, you know, fires burning into communities or burning down critical infrastructure, but there's also indirect impacts, which are really important, that's smoke. You know, if you're downtown New York, your place isn't going to burn down from a wildland fire. However, the quality of your life could be in the tank for weeks because of smoke from a fire 1,000 kilometers away. And that's the thing about smoke. It travels long distances, can circle the globe. So the more hours we have to burn generally means more acres or hectares burned, which means more smoke and more impacts on society.
2: Well, yes, as you say, longer burning hours also means wildfires continue to burn intensely, even at night, so they become intense very fast. And I'm looking back at some of those community disasters in recent years. Evacuation orders for the 2023 Maui fire came at 3:43 a.m. In Jasper, 2024, residents were ordered to leave town on short notice at 10 at night, so you had thousands of residents and tourists forced to flee in the dark. In the L.A. fires, communities like West Altadena got former evacuation orders around 3:25 a.m. So again, they were going in total darkness as the power outages hit. It sounds like a new night terror that wasn't that common before climate change. What do you think?
4: Yes. I mean, there's always been fire, and occasionally fires have burned through the night in the past, but they're becoming much more frequent because the climate's changing and is much more conducive to longer burning hours and fires burning through the night. So what's going on? Like, let's talk about this for a second. The warmer we get, the more fire we see is generally what we're seeing over many parts of the earth, including Canada and Western United States and Eastern United States as well. So the warmer we get, the longer our fire seasons are getting. And maybe I'll back up just a second. Here I'm not talking about individual fire like the Jasper fire or the Maui fire. I'm talking about fire over a large area, like a state, California, or a province, British Columbia, over a longer period of time, decades. So the warmer we get, the longer the fire seasons are. I just mentioned that California talks about fire years and no longer about fire seasons. We're not far off in parts of Canada where we're seeing fires in December and January and February, and, you know, that's our new reality. Second, the warmer we get, the more lightning we expect. In Canada, just over half of our fires are caused by lightning, but they're responsible for 90 to 95% of the area burned. So more lightning means more fire. The third reason really is the most important. As the atmosphere warms, the ability to suck moisture out of the fuel, and here I'm talking about dead vegetation on the forest floor, needles, twigs, pine cones, etc. It's such a rapid increase that even if you get more rain, the actual fuel moisture is going to be lower because of this increase in temperature. And the drier the fuel, the easier it is for a fire to start. It means more fuel, dead vegetation is available to burn, which leads to higher intensity fires that are difficult to impossible to extinguish. And what we're seeing with climate change, like we used to think about drought as the lack of rain, but now because of these higher temperatures sucking moisture out of that dead vegetation of the soil, it's leading to dry conditions like drought. Even though we're getting some rain, it just doesn't compensate for this drying effect from warmer temperatures. And that's where we are. And, you know, just recently in Canada, the number of human-caused fires have been decreasing and decreasing for decades, but now we're starting to see an increase. And, you know, at first we thought, are people just getting more careless, not observing fire bans, or is there something else going on? We actually think something else is going on. We think that because the fuels are so much drier, that it's so much easier for fire to start, whether it's a lightning strike or some human activity or human infrastructure like power lines, which Maui fire was a power line fire, railways. People burn fields. People actually still burn garbage in some place. Even things like your car or your truck or your four-wheel vehicle, the muffler can be really hot and you park on dry grass and it starts a fire. There's so many ways for fires to start. It only takes a spark, and the drier the fuel, the easier it is for a fire to start.
2: If I understood the paper correctly, it looks like burning hours in the boreal forests increase more slowly than further south in the temperate and subtropical regions. That's opposite to what I expected. Do we know why?
4: So it's a function of, you know, there's a number of factors. We use machine learning, and it was a function of temperature, relative humidity, fuel moisture. Yeah, I was a bit surprised by that as well. But that they are going in the same direction. We're seeing more burning hours, and we're seeing more burning days, too. So it's just the window where we can see active fires is increasing. And that's the concern. That's the take-home message. And stepping back, you know, the impacts of fire and climate change, and I've talked about some of them, about longer fire seasons and lightning. This is just one piece of the puzzle, and it's a big puzzle, but it's an important piece. And there's other pieces like fire intensity, and we're seeing a lot more fire-generated thunderstorms than we have in the past. You know, Jasper Fire is an example of a pyrocumulonimbus. These are monsters, and you cannot suppress them. We can try, but we can't suppress them. Once they get up and running, they generate their own winds, they cast embers kilometers in advance of the fire and kind of leapfrog across the landscape. It's our modern fire danger systems, fire growth models, do not accurately capture these pyrocumulonimbus. And this is another feature of a climate change world in which you live. And our fire management activities have to adapt to this new world.
2: Yeah, the increase in burning hours, including more nighttime burning, is more extreme in spring and fall. And again, what does that mean for fire planning?
4: So, yeah, for many parts, the summer is the fire season. Or it's the most intense part of the fire season, where you have the most fires and the most intense fires. But now we're seeing these shoulder seasons. So it talks about, you know, it also suggest a lengthening of the fire season. And I give you an example of that. Alberta, their official fire season start was April 1st until about 2016, where they said, we're seeing so many fires before April 1st, we're moving it to March 1st. And some years there's still snow. Yeah, absolutely. But some years there's fires burning in February and January. So we're seeing these shoulder seasons, and it's not just the currents, but we're seeing more intensity in these shoulder seasons. Another example from Canada, I live in Canada, so most of my examples will come from Canada, is in our modern record of daily area burned in Canada, the day with the most area burned is towards the end of September in 2023. This is far outside the normal fire season, and the location was northeastern BC, northern Alberta, and southern Northwest Territories above the 60th parallel. And it was because of a cluster of these fire-generated thunderstorms, these pyro-CBs. So not only are we seeing fires in the shoulder seasons, and these longer burning hours are contributing to that, but we're seeing high-intensity fires burning these shoulder seasons. In fact, in 2023, we were seeing fires burning through the night in the Northwest Territories in September and Saskatchewan in October, which is usually safe territory in terms of when to expect a fire, let alone an intense fire that burns through the night. You know, what's happened in Canada and Western United States is that we've seen a quadrupling of area burns since the 1970s. And for Canada, we're now, our 10-year average is just over 4 million hectares. It was about 1 million hectares in the 70s. 4 million hectares, you know, for your listeners, that's twice the size of Lake Ontario. We're talking a big chunk of real estate. You know, I've been publishing and researching fire and climate change for many decades, and I was expecting more fire, but it's happening much more rapidly than I thought. Some of our research suggests that eastern North America would see an increase in fire about mid-century. I'm rethinking that. You know, what we've seen in 2023 and 2025 in Canada, and then now in the States this year, 2026, we're seeing fires in the east and, you know, significant fire. So perhaps our earlier research was right on the increase in fire in the east, but got the timing off, and it's happening much earlier than we thought. So now, if you live in the States, it's not just fires in the west. It's fires in central United States and now eastern United States. And, you know, historically, there's been significant fires, you know, in eastern United States. But many of these were associated with clearing of the land and burning brush and not having proper controls. You know, there was Gatlinburg, you know, in Tennessee a few years ago where, unfortunately, a number of people died, a number of structures lost. But, you know, significant fires in the east have been fairly rare. That may change as our climate continues to change.
2: Yeah, just a couple of weeks ago in April, there were fires in Florida, in Georgia, in the Carolinas, and in New Jersey. So that's all very weird. You are listening to Radio EcoShock. I'm Alex Smith with Dr. Michael Flanagan from Thompson Rivers University. We are going on about wildfire danger cranking up with El Nino and fossil fuels. Now, I think about slow-moving bureaucracy and a history of responding days later. It takes time to get the equipment and the planes and all the things you need. And then I read in Kaiwei's new paper, quote, about 60% of fires reached their maximum intensity within the first 24 hours after detection. Ooh, that's terrifying. Are we ready for such fast fires?
4: No, we're not really ready. Some of the things we are doing, though, are like fighting fires at night. We never used to fight fires at night. Night vision has changed that, and, you know, better preparation. But fire management's challenging, okay, the best at times. And with climate change, it's becoming more challenging, and there's more value in the landscape. And I actually think the public has higher expectations for fire management. I mean, in Canada and the United States, fires that are action, most of them are put out when they're small. About 95% of them are put out when they're very small. However, that last 5% cause all our problems because they're the extreme ones. Okay, so emergency management has phases: prevention, mitigation, preparedness, response, and recovery. We should be doing more in prevention and mitigation. Human-caused fires are preventable. Lightning, we can't do anything about. But, you know, the current system, we're really good at response. Once a fire is detected and it's an unwanted fire, we can talk more about that if you wish. If it's an unwanted fire, they get resources on to it really quickly, okay? But often if there's too many fires, they won't have enough resources, and they're reactive. And you can say, well, we'll call for more help. You know, in Canada, one province is on fire. I'll say BC, this is where I live. And they call for help. There's an agency that deals with the Canadian Interagency Forest Fire Center. They place a call, and Ontario or Quebec sends crews or helicopters to BC. It takes 3 days, okay? And, you know, and you just mentioned the intensity is often in the early part of the fire, the most intense part, and it's too late. So we have to have a better early warning system. We have to be more proactive. You know, we do weather forecasts, fire weather forecasts, out to 7 or 10 days, and we see the extreme patterns coming, and that's when you should be calling for extra resources, okay? And so that we can place the call and have those extra crews and helicopters, pumps, hoses available to use when the fires come. But we also need improved systems to say, which fires do we fight and which fires do we leave? You know, as much as possible, we want fire to play its natural role. So we allow fires to burn when and where possible. Of course, if a fire is 2 kilometers from Fort McMurray, you want to put that fire out. So you need to have enough resources. So if there's, you know, 3 or 4 fires start, you have enough resources all within a few kilometers of Fort McMurray or Grand Prairie or LaRange or Kapuskasing, you pick a town. And currently, our system needs improvement in this area, okay? As I mentioned, it's challenging, and we are resource limited. The last 3 years, yes, you know, as I mentioned, were very active years. But on 2 out of 3 days, Canada as a country did not have enough resources to fight the fires. So what do? They call in the armed forces, but that's not their role, and most of them do not have the proper training to fight fires. So then they get help from around the world, United States, Europe, South Africa. But as we're seeing fire season get longer all through the world, those resources may not be as easily available in the future as they have been in the past. So we just don't have enough resources to deal with our current situation, and let alone to what may be coming, you know, in the next decade.
2: And there may not be enough jet fuel to get those crews over here from Australia or wherever.
4: Well, yeah, and in terms of planes, there's also a pilot shortage these days for flying these aircraft. So it is getting more and more difficult to have the resources necessary to manage the fires that we're seeing today.
2: Well, yeah, it's a rare skill to be able to take a big plane and come down on a sometimes crowded lake and scoop up a lot of water, and then fly right into the smoke and fire and dump it in the right place. Not too many people can do that.
4: No, and you have to have a pilot's license, and you have to have the training experience. And, you know, they do have some help. Many of them use, you know, bird dogs. It's kind of a plane that leads them in and directs them as to when to drop their water, foam, retardant, etc.
2: Dr. Ryan Katz-Rosen at the University of Ottawa adds another dimension. He says, quote, Canada's managed boreal forest areas used to sequester over 100 million tons of CO2 each year, net, from stand regeneration following wildfires. But in the last couple of years, these have tipped into positive net emissions from decaying soil organic matter. So I wonder, is there a relationship between wildfires and emissions from soils?
4: So there's, you know, the combustion process in itself is releasing significant amounts of greenhouse gases into the atmosphere, including carbon monoxide, carbon dioxide, and many others. You know, to go back a little bit of history, the Kyoto Protocol, Canada as a country argued vigorously for Article 3.4, which would give credit for forest management. So it got included, but then, you know, I was with the Canadian government at the time, we had a meeting, and we decided we should opt out of that because it's going to cost us money, because we figured most years our forests would be a carbon source. because of things like pests, like mountain pine beetle, and fire. And as it turns out, that decision was correct. Most years now, our forests are not absorbing carbon. They're releasing carbon to the atmosphere, primarily because of increasing fire activity.
2: As we ramp up, I just want to add to your own reporting, wildfires are not just about the West or North America. Listeners in Europe got a dose of dangerous wildfire smoke in 2023, and carbon from the fires is becoming as big a source as some industrial economies in the bad years. Do you see yourself working on a global issue?
4: So 2023, the emissions from the Canadian fires were equivalent to fossil fuel emissions from India. That is significant, and as we continue to warm, I expect to see more years where we have significant contributions globally. And let's talk about permafrost. Okay, in our boreal forest, we have permafrost, and as the temperatures warm, the permafrost thaws, and it releases hydrates, primarily methane. But also, as we see more fire, it blackens the landscape, which may accelerate that thaw, so that we get even more release of hydrates. So, you know, I hate to paint a bleak picture, but until we start reducing fossil fuel use and reduce greenhouse emissions, we're going to continue to warm. And even if I had a magic wand and said no more fossil fuel emissions, our climate, because of the lags in our climate system, especially the oceans, will probably continue to warm for 10, 20, 30 years. So this warming is going to continue, and of course, you know, there is no magic wand that's going to make greenhouse gases disappear or the production disappear overnight. So I used to be concerned about my, you know, the future of my grandchild, and then it was, I'm concerned about my children's lifetime. Now I'm worried about my own lifetime, and I'm not that old, all right? But I still hold out hope that as a global community, we'll get our act together. And, you know, we've had some bloody noses. Like, unfortunately, I expect more bloody noses before we're done. But hopefully we can change our behavior and rely on solar, wind, geothermal. There's options. And I think now, you know, the economics have switched so that these renewables, many of them are much cheaper than oil and gas. So that hopefully will get us to the stage where we can start making some real significant changes in our use of fossil fuels.
2: Dr. Mike Flanagan is BC Innovation Research Chair in Predictive Services, Emergency Management, and Fire Science at Thompson Rivers University. He's been editor-in-chief of the Journal of Wildland Fire and played leadership roles in the U.S. National Assessment on Global Change and the IPCC reports. Mike, we may need to get in touch again this year. Thank you so much for talking with us.
4: My pleasure, Alex.
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1: In April, the Amazon River hit record lows. Scientists warn the region is tipping into a new state, maybe the hypertropical climate. Here with the view from Brazil, we have the godfather of Amazon science, Dr. Carlos Nobre. With his PhD from MIT, Carlos is a preeminent Earth system scientist at the Institute for Advanced Studies at the University of Sao Paulo. Among his many roles, Dr. Nobre is also a co-chair of the International Science Panel for the Amazon. From Sao Paulo, Brazil, Carlos Nobre, welcome to Radio EcoShock. There's so much to talk about, but to begin, you just returned from the first conference on transitioning away from fossil fuels in Santa Marta, Colombia. How was this meeting for you, and how does it compare to the formal COP30 meetings?
2: Well, I think it was very important for Colombia and the Netherlands had planned to have this meeting in Santa Marta. And that was very important, transition away from fossil fuels. How to do it, how to really implement that globally, very rapidly, because of the emergency, the climate emergency we are living. And unfortunately, COP30 had two roadmaps, one of them also to transition away from fossil fuels, but several countries did not approve. And also the other roadmap for zero deforestation by 2030 and large-scale forest restoration also was not approved. So there was a very good discussion in Santa Marta, April, the international conference. Many countries there proposed the ways for accelerated transitioning away from fossil fuels, and also symbolically a very important. Also, on 24 April, we launched the Science Panel for Global Energy Transition. That was a request by COP30 presidency during COP30, the second week, for us, the Planetary Guardians. We accept this challenge and launch the Science Panel for Global Energy Transition during the meeting in Santa Marta.

0: environmental emergency specifically to get ahead of the wildfire season. That emergency was set to expire in April of this year. Carlos, should the Amazon continue in a state of emergency?
1: Yes, for sure. The Amazon is very, very close to a tipping point, in which, if we call the tipping point in the Amazon, up to 70% of the forest will self-degrade to become a highly degraded savanna-like type of vegetation. We are going to lose the largest biodiversity ecosystem in the world. It will release more than 200 billion tons of carbon dioxide before 2100. And we are very close, very, very close. Interesting, because an important scientific paper is published today in Nature that shows that if we reach 28% of deforestation, now we are at 18%, and if global warming goes between 1.5 and 1.9 degrees, and we are reaching 1.5 global warming now before 2030 for sure. So the Amazon is very close. It's interesting because I published a scientific article 10 years ago, 2016, exactly showing the Amazon was very close to a tipping point, and that the figures in my article are very similar to the figures of this article. So all of southern Amazon, from Atlantic Ocean to Bolivia, more than 2 million square kilometers, there is a high-scale degradation. The dry season in that area is now 4 to 5 weeks lengthier, 1 week per decade. It's much drier, dry season, 20% less rainfall, 3 degrees warmer, so increasing tree mortality. Southeastern Amazon, the Brazilian Amazon, the forest became a carbon source. So all of the Amazon, particularly the southern portion, is very close to tipping points. If we do not do immediate nature-based solutions, we are going really to reach the tipping point perhaps by 2040. And then in 30 to 50 years, before 2100, we are going to lose up to 70% of the forest.
0: Yes, I just saw that study in Nature. The title is Deforestation-Induced Drying Lowers Amazon Climate Threshold, led by scientists from the Potsdam Institute. I do want to talk about tipping points more in a minute, because I know you've been a leader in that area. But first, just to get on the ground, reports from last month, April 2026, showed water levels in the Amazon River and its tributaries dropped to record lows, and that's just after what should be the traditional peak of the rainy season. What is going on with the river, Carlos?
1: Yeah, many rivers are really going through this climate emergency associated with global warming. One aspect is, you know, for instance, 23, 24, we had a record-breaking drought, most severe drought in the history of the Amazon, and also the river levels were very low all over the basin. Then 2025, there was a more normal rainfall, and now a reduction again of rainfall. So those are issues associated with the global warming, climate change due to global warming. But also, there is another problem associated with deforestation, because 1 million square kilometers is totally deforested and replaced by pasture, by soy, crops. And then what that happened, when there is a lot of rainfall during the rainy season, a lot of the rain, a lot of the water goes straight to the rivers. So when the dry season comes, then there is very little water to go. So you have a record-breaking dry season rainfall in the river. So this is the associated linkage between global warming producing severe droughts and also large-scale deforestation.
0: Yes, there was new science in March 2026. It was in PNAS, and it said, quote, less than half of the area in Amazonian forest that was affected by successive droughts in 2023 and 24 is likely to recover before the next drought. And that sounds like a great forest spiraling into decline, not due just to fire, but to drought. Please talk to us about that.
1: Yes, of course, as I said, what happened? All Amazon countries in the summit, August 2023, in Belém, the same

0: acidity of the crop building. There, most five out of the eight Amazonian countries agreed to get to zero deforestation by 2030. And then 2023, 2024, 2025, more than 50% reduction. So what did the organized crime did in the end of 2023, 2024, was to use fires to do deforestation. We had a record-breaking number of fires in the forest, in the Brazilian Amazon. 16,000 square kilometers of the forest were completely cleared by this successive forest fire. Fortunately, in the second half of 2025, there was a 68% of reduction of forest fires. So apparently, Amazonian countries are becoming more effective in combating organized crime. And as I said, very large reduction, for instance, in the first 4 months in the Amazon. We have now this year the lowest level of deforestation. For sure, organized crime will continue attempting to use fire. Let's hope Amazonian countries will also combat organized crime.
1: Is it possible that the Amazon, which is called the lungs of the planet, could capture less carbon from the atmosphere than it emits? Could it become like another pollution source instead of the saving grace that it is now?
0: This is already happening. In the 1990s, the Amazon was removing up to 1.5 billion tons of carbon dioxide per year. As you know, globally, all biomes in the world, they remove up to 30% of the carbon dioxide that we release, fossil fuels, agriculture, deforestation. Now, the Amazon is removing only 300 to 400 million. A terrible reduction on the carbon dioxide removal, and a very, very concerning data, research done by a colleague of mine, Luciana Gatti, and I'm also a member of this study, that shows the southeastern Amazon, this is part of the Brazilian Amazon, since 2010, 15 years, up to 2024, the forest has become a carbon source. So emissions is not only from fire or deforestation. The forest itself is losing more carbon than removing. It shows that area of the Amazon is very, very close to the tipping point.
1: Are there other tipping points in the Amazon? I know you've been studying this since 1990. Are there other ones?
0: Well, all studies show the tipping point starts all over southern Amazon. The southern Amazon, as I said, the dry season now is 4 or 5 weeks length here. So the dry season was 3 to 4 months. Now it's 4 to 5 months. As soon as the dry season reaches 6 months, this is the climate envelope of the tropical savanna. So the Amazon is very close. Amazon, the forest has become a carbon source. So as soon as we reach the tipping point that we will start all over southern Amazon, then in 30 to 50 years, it will affect up to 70% only the forest near the Andes, because the rainfall over that area is much higher, more than 3 meters of rainfall here. Even reducing rainfall, it will happen all over the Amazon. But in that area, still will maintain the forest. So that will be around 30% of the forest. All the other parts of the Amazon will self-degrade, becoming degraded savanna-like biomes.
1: A half dozen scientists from Gorshkov and Markarieva to Brazil's Aeneas Salati found that the rainforest plays an active role in producing its own rain. Do you agree, and is that another feedback effect?
0: Absolutely. You know, in fact, in my first job when I was an engineer, 1974, I found a job in Manaus, in the Amazon, Brazilian National Institute for Amazonian Research. I went to work there in 1975 as an engineer. But then Enea Salati was doing beautiful research. And one of the things that he was doing was to really demonstrate of water vapor that comes from the Atlantic Ocean, transported by the trade winds into the Amazon basin. He calculated very well up to 1978-79, each water vapor molecule recycles 5 to 8 times. So enters water vapor, goes up, condensation becomes a cloud nuclei, then falls down as rain, goes to the forest, the soil, the rooting system of the trees, capture that water, brings to the leaves, transpire, goes to the atmosphere, water vapor goes up, clouds, rainfall. So 5 to 8 times. It was a really fantastic study. And then I myself, in collaboration with some colleagues from University of Maryland in the U.S., we also published a study in 1991. We calculated how much of the water vapor enters the Amazon basin from the Atlantic, how much goes back to the Atlantic with the Amazon River discharge, and how much would really exit the Amazon to the south as water vapor. Then we calculate 45% of that water vapor goes down to the south of the Amazon. And then in 2006, we had a meeting with Enéas Alati. He was still alive. He died a few years ago. And then we gave the name Flying Rivers. And these water vapor transport, the flying rivers, they explain up to 50% of the rainfall in the tropical savanna south of the Amazon. Also, they explain rainfall to 20-30% of rainfall for the Atlantic rainforest in southern Brazil, Uruguay, Paraguay, northern Argentina, southeastern Brazil as well. So, you know, tremendous ecosystem service that helped to develop the largest biodiversity in the planet.
1: In February, the journal Nature published the study, Hot Droughts in the Amazon Provide a Window to a Future Hypertropical Climate. That was led by Jeff Chambers with 29 co-authors. How do you understand the idea of hypertropical climate?
0: Well, studies are showing as well that this climate stability in the Amazon is very important. For instance, studies show as soon as we have a tipping point of the Amazon, as I said, 30 to 50 years, we're going to lose 70% of the Amazon. So rainfall will reduce a lot, 30-40% in the Amazon. And our studies that show if that happens, atmospheric wave will form in the Amazon. It will go to the North Atlantic, to North America. And a study has shown if that happens, even this wave will reduce rainfall in parts of California state, inducing even much more severe droughts there. So anyway, and recent studies also show some relationship with the Amazon and the rainfall in South Africa and also even India. But these are new studies for sure. We are going to have to do many more studies to demonstrate. But yes, the Amazon has a very important way of, you know, keeping climate stability, which is not only the Amazon, is all over South America, but also North America and perhaps even Africa and parts of India.
1: Yes, it is a global system, really.
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1: This is Radio EcoShock. Our guest is Dr. Carlos Nobre from the University of Sao Paulo, Brazil. We're talking about a dry Amazon and climate big-time risk. Now, the World Resources Institute reports tropical rainforest loss drops 36% in 2025. Brazil is a big part of that improvement. I know governments have gone back and forth on Amazon policy and enforcement, but are there hopeful signs?
0: As I told you, most Amazon countries are reducing deforestation. And as I also told you, fortunately, second half of 2025, there was a 68% of the number of forest fires. So, and now, this first 4 months this year, in the Brazilian Amazon, the lowest rate of deforestation ever. Certainly, in the past, 2012 was the year with the smallest deforestation rate in Brazilian Amazon, 4,600 square kilometers. Well, of course, compared to 1975, when the military dictatorship starts making very, very large deforestation in the Amazon. And now, last year was 5,000 square kilometers, and this year there is a tremendous hope it will be less than 3,000. So most Amazonian countries are, in fact, really working hard to get to zero deforestation by 2030. More difficult will be to combat the organized crime way of setting fires, and also a lot of degradation comes from, in addition from fires, also from selective logging. Most selective logging all over the Amazon is illegal. So illegal selective logging leads to larger scale forest degradation. So also all Amazonian countries, they have to combat illegal selective logging as well.
1: We are talking on radio about a continent-sized forest few of us will ever see. Meanwhile, there are tens of billions of people living in this hotter climate, and it's in places like Manaus, which is a pretty big city, over 2 million people. How are Amazonians coping with climate change? What is it like to be there these days?
0: Well, we hope also, because we are trying to communicate all the risks for many years. As I said, I was the first author of the Amazon tipping point in 1990. But most of the Amazonian population really is the Amazonian that really, when the military dictatorship in Brazil led more than 300,000 farmers to the Amazon, a lot of deforestation. So really, a lot of these people in the Amazon are strongly connected to agribusiness. And there is a big battle. The agribusiness in Brazil, still, most of the agribusiness does not practice the regenerative agriculture, which is zero deforestation, forest restoration. So, therefore, a lot of the population in the Amazon, still, they support agribusiness, they support mining. So it's a big political discussion and challenge how to convince all the Amazonian population that if there is the tipping point, the Amazon will become much drier, not very well for life. Risks of epidemics and even pandemics increase a lot already. We had the first two epidemics, 2024, Maiaro fever, Oropouche fever, spread all over Brazil. It's transmitted by insects. That happens, that exists all over Brazil. So we really have to work a lot to convince the Amazonian population they are under terrible risk, and then they should really be fighting, not accepting deforestation, degradation, organized crime, etc.
1: As we wrap this up, I know you are always busy. Carlos, what are you working on now?
0: Now, in addition to being co-chair of the science panel for the Amazon, but I'm working because, you know, it was for 32 years only doing research about the tipping points, the risks, the climate impact. And then a few years ago, I said, well, let me try to move towards finding sustainable solutions. Then I create one NGO, Amazonian 4.0 Institute. And then in this institute, we are trying to demonstrate the feasibility of bringing to the Amazon, to communities in the Amazon, the value adding of industries, industrializing products of the biodiversity. So we create a laboratory for producing chocolate out of the cocoa, and we capacitate four communities in a very innovative area. In June, we are inaugurating an indigenous community, the first indigenous community in the Amazon, that will have a factory to produce chocolate. For decades and decades, they only were selling the seeds of cocoa to chocolate companies. Now they will produce chocolate, and also we are going to be making now another advanced laboratory for industrialization, Brazil nuts. So this is one concept. That's really to value the so-called agroforestry systems, only products that come from the forest, zero deforestation. And now another project that myself and colleagues from the Amazon, we are developing for now for 2.5 years, which is what we call Amazon Institute of Technology. We carried out a feasibility study demonstrating that we need in the Amazon Institute of Technology, Pan-Amazonian, but to develop the social bioeconomy of standing forests, maintaining to also to restore degraded forest areas, to protect all the water systems, to do the value-added industrialization, to improve the urban Amazonian population. So we hope we design 6 innovation hubs for 3 in the Amazon, 1 in the Amazonian portions of Colombia, Peru, and Bolivia. So our dream is to get that the Amazonian countries will approve the creation of this Amazon Institute of Technology, IMIT. And if we succeed, then you know, thousands of students, undergraduate, graduate students, and these students will really bring the ways to save the Amazon. And we are trying to convince particularly President of Brazil, President of Colombia, to approve the launching of this project. And then once the government approves, then, of course, we are going to go for funding. This calculation initially is about $300 million, but it will be, you know, MIT-like institute, and I'm working very hard on that.
1: From the University of Sao Paulo, we've been speaking with longtime Amazon expert Dr. Carlos Nobre. You can download this interview and find all the links to the science we just talked about in my show blog at ecoshock.org. Carlos, thank you for sharing your valuable time with our listeners.
0: Thank you very much, Alex, for this very important conversation.
1: I'm Alex Smith for Radio EcoShock. You have to get out of mainstream media to find out anything happening in the real world these days. Like this headline from Al Jazeera, May 8th. A calamity. Why is a record heat wave sweeping South Asia? Countries including India, Pakistan, and Bangladesh have seen temperatures soar well above seasonal averages, with some areas approaching or exceeding 45 degrees C, 113 Fahrenheit. Quoting from that article by Usaid Siddiqui, a record-breaking deadly heat wave sweeping South Asia has pushed temperatures to dangerous highs, disrupting daily life for hundreds of millions and raising new concerns about the vulnerability of one of the world's most densely populated regions. Countries including India, Pakistan, and Bangladesh have seen temperatures soar well above seasonal averages, with some areas approaching or exceeding 45 to 50 degrees Celsius. That's 113 to 122 degrees Fahrenheit. Local media also reported that more than 90 of the world's hottest cities were in India on April 24th. That was from Al Jazeera. People in Asia are dying, we don't know how many. Hundreds of millions have to work outside or their families do not eat that day. Hundreds of millions have no electricity. Air conditioning is a dream for millions more. Driving, flying, burning fossil fuels is making their lives miserable. We are killing them. The heat is higher. Weeks more super hot days there. Global warming, it's here, now, and the developing historic El Nino will crank up the worse. Somebody has to be the bearer of bad news. I'm Alex Smith. Thank you for hanging in there and caring about our world.

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1: Hi, welcome to Food Sleuth Radio, where we help you think beyond your plate. I'm Melinda Hemmelgarn, a registered dietitian and investigative nutritionist on a mission to connect the dots between food, health, and agriculture and find food truth. And today I'm honored to welcome my guest, Dr. Megan Davis. She's an associate professor in the Department of Environmental Health and Engineering, as well as the School of Medicine at Johns Hopkins University's Center for a Livable Future. Dr. Davis studies the interface of bacteria and hosts to reduce microbe-mediated disease in humans and animals. Her work applies the principles of One Health and microbial ecology, and her research includes ways to combat the rise of antimicrobial resistance. Dr. Davis received her veterinary medicine degree from the University of California, Davis, her Master's of Public Health in Infectious Diseases, and PhD in Education, both from Johns Hopkins University. Welcome, Dr. Davis.
2: A pleasure to be here.
1: Well, I wanted to interview you because of your work with bird flu in particular, and your work with One Health, which I think is a concept that more of us need to understand. But before we dive in, what led to your interest in this field?
2: Well, I think I am in very good company among those who decided at a very early age to become veterinarians. And then I got to college and I discovered the concept of public health and thinking of it both on sort of local and global scales. And so I mushed them together and I did my training at UC Davis, which has a master's of preventative veterinary medicine. It's like an MPH, but for veterinarians. And then decided to go into practice because I got to clinics and, you know, you got to ride the bike. And so I wanted to ride the bike for a little while, clinical practice. And I ended up in Pennsylvania working primarily with Amish and Mennonite dairy farmers. And this was a very different style of dairy medicine and dairy practice than I had trained on in the very, very large kind of Central Valley, Tulare, California models. But it was also really eye-opening in terms of the diversity that you see within dairy practice. And I think this is part of what has been very important for me as I think about things like the spillover of H5 bird flu into dairy cows, which was a plot twist for sure in 2024. But I think it really opens up avenues for us to think about consumer safety and the safety of pet foods as well, related to things that bring a lot of these concepts together. So what it means to promote animal health, but then what it also means to promote human health and think about these environmental corridors through which infectious diseases and other exposures can travel, including food.
1: So in preparation for this interview, I listened to a presentation that you gave at Drexel University in 2024. And in the introduction to your presentation, a piece of information was given. It was that 75 to 90% of emerging infectious diseases are zoonotic in origin. Talk about that.
2: Right. So we probably should define zoonoses first, because it's a funny word, and I think people may not really understand what that means. It means that at some point, the origin of a new pathogen was in an animal population. And that can be directly, like the disease came directly from animal exposure. So we think about, for example, our dairy and poultry workers who are exposed to H5 bird flu becoming infected. But it can also be that it goes through other animals and maybe even gets into humans and moves around for a while before it becomes the thing that is of concern to us, because especially viruses, but also other pathogens can adapt within their host population. And so that's part of why we really have been concerned about H5 bird flu, since it has shown such a wide array of adaptation within lots of different kinds of animals, including a lot of different mammal types.
1: But it hasn't reached epidemic or even pandemic proportions, or has it?
2: It is a panzoonotic, meaning it is a pandemic in animals that has caused billions of deaths in both domestic and wild animals. We tend to focus on, obviously, this interesting dairy cow thing, but also our broiler chickens, which are the meat chickens, our layer chickens, which are the egg chickens, and our turkeys, as well as other farmed animals like ducks. You'll see that in different parts of the world as well. But it's also been really devastating in wild bird populations and has gotten into a lot of mammal populations and has caused problems there, especially marine mammals. So we most recently have an elephant seal outbreak, but there has been impact globally within these populations.
1: So this concept of One Health, I loved the Venn diagram that you showed during your presentation at Drexel.
2: Yeah, so for those who need to close their eyes and visualize, the Venn diagram is where you have these circles, and where they overlap is a space where you have shared responsibility to address challenges. And what One Health postulates is that when we bring together the different dimensions of animal health authorities, so these are people like your departments of agriculture, your veterinarians, other community animal care workers, with those on the human health and public health domain. So this is your departments of health, your physicians, your nurses, all of the different attendant staff who help to support each of these groups. And then your environmental health groups. And these may be people who are involved in like wastewater surveillance or mosquito catching because of a disease that might be spread through that vector. When you bring all of these different people together to work on a problem, you often can see more powerful inroads in terms of addressing that challenge. And that's because of that level of communication and partner group engagement. It really is that you need a lot of different kinds of knowledge, and you also need to know how systems operate in order to be able to move the needle in things that are as big and as complicated as spillover events and emerging infectious diseases.
1: I am concerned because these three areas tend to operate almost in silos. And all of these spheres also operate in a political system that may negate the efforts of coming together. So, for example, I'm thinking of what's happening with cuts to USDA and NIH and CDC and all of the agencies that we depend on for keeping populations healthy. Do you have any thoughts on that?
2: I have so many thoughts on that, but I think that what's important is to try to visualize where we can make inroads. So right now, the federal level is pulling back. The level of sort of regulatory authority is being challenged. And so that puts more on the states to stand up and do a lot of the coordination. And it is true that there are two different kinds of silos that tend to pull these groups apart. The first silo is the funding silo. Where does your funding come from? And then the second silo is your mission silo. What is it your job to do? And things that are outside of mission and not well funded are not going to get as much attention at any level, whether this is local, state, federal, or global. So what we try to do within how you operationalize One Health, how you actually make it work, is to build structures for better communication. Think about ways in which the data we collect can be better interpolated with each other. So they often are in systems that don't necessarily work together. But if you're investing in new systems, investing in systems that really can do a better handoff is worth that investment for a lot of different reasons. And then thinking too about often working groups that can come together across these different areas to tackle problems that are more emergent or challenging. In other countries, we see this happen. There are coordinating units for One Health. There may be One Health response teams. And within the United States, we do have a One Health office within the CDC. And the role of that office can be both inward facing within domestic affairs, but also outward facing in terms of our global handoff to partners, since infectious diseases are obviously ones that tend not to obey the line of a border. Right? They tend not to stay in place. They tend to follow us and animals, whether those are migratory birds or domestic animals that are being shipped, or even animal products that can harbor different pathogens that can be imported or exported.
1: I'm glad you mentioned the CDC. Has their funding for their One Health work been kept?
2: Right now, the CDC's One Health office exists.
1: Well, that's good. We need consistent communication from that one unifying agency so that we're all on the same page. Do you know what I mean?
2: Absolutely. And a good example of this related to food is the National Antimicrobial Resistance Monitoring System, or NARMS. NARMS sets up FoodNet states, and so the states collect retail meats and test them for various organisms and then report up that data to the FDA. If it's for the retail meat, NARMS has two other arms. One's for animals within the USDA and the other is human, you know, within the CDC. But the NARMS FDA retail meat data set is one that I've worked with extensively, my students have worked with extensively to really understand different drivers of antimicrobial resistance related to our processing and shipping practices for retail meat. What I've seen is that the funding for these is smaller than it was, and there is more passed through to the states to stand these up. So it will be interesting, maybe not good interesting, to see what this means in terms of the data that comes out of the system. There's always a lag with the data because it takes a while to collect the samples, do the testing, organize the database, and prepare it for public release. So that's something I'll be looking at very closely in the coming years.
1: I've been interested in antibiotic resistance, and I'm glad you brought this up. One of your research papers years ago looked at California Senate Bill 27, which changed previous policy to require a veterinarian's prescription for the use of antibiotic drugs. And that was going to ban antibiotic use for disease prevention in livestock. You evaluated whether or not this bill impacted antimicrobial resistant infections in humans. And there had been, I believe there was an investigation in how poultry bacteria impacted human urinary tract infections. Was that a bill that you think should be taken up nationally?
2: So what's really interesting about SB 27 is that it actually was also replicated in Maryland with SB 422, and they were implemented around the same time. They were also implemented in a context on the national scale that was also increasing veterinary oversight. That was through something called the Veterinary Feed Directive. And that meant that instead of just being able to go to a feed store and buy feed that contained antibiotics and feed it to your livestock, you now had to get a veterinarian prescription. So it was all improving the degree of veterinary oversight. I'm strongly in favor of this, although I do think that we need to understand that there is a bit of a paucity of veterinary care access, especially in some rural areas, and particularly for more smallholder farmers or backyard producers. The larger companies often have access to veterinary support through their integrator network or through other avenues. So there are some unintended consequences that I think we need to be very careful about and to kind of stopgap and improve the pathway for more veterinary services in rural areas. So that aside, what we were looking at was, does it matter to human urinary tract infections, a proportion of which are foodborne? So, you know, you get gut colonization and certain things are close to each other, and that's part of why you can get urinary tract infections. And this is something where we did see that there was an impact, and we had to do a very special kind of analysis because nationally, there was the Veterinary Feed Directive. And so even though we had this additional restriction within California, we nonetheless saw that there were impacts nationally because of the Veterinary Feed Directive, which was a partial, you know, it went partway, but it didn't go as far as SB 27 did. So I think what this shows is that it is possible for these policies to have more broad implications, not just for animal health, but also for human health. And the next piece of this is obviously going to be, to what degree can this be implemented? States are different. They have different sort of local or regional contexts. They have a different range of access to veterinary care. They have a different species composition. And California is a lot of dairy and poultry.
1: Right. This is a great story under the One Health umbrella. Let me take one break and remind our listeners that if you're just joining us, you're tuned into Food Sleuth Radio, and today we are joined by Dr. Megan Davis. She is an associate professor in the Department of Environmental Health and Engineering, as well as the School of Medicine at Johns Hopkins University. And we are talking about the One Health concept. So I wanted to talk about bird flu, especially because we are seeing that the virus continues to circulate in wild birds, backyard flocks, hunted migratory species, all of which heightens the risk to humans and domestic animals. Can you give us an update?
2: Yes. So what we are seeing with the H5 avian influenza epizootic or panzootic, meaning epidemic or pandemic, but for animals, is that it has global reach. We're seeing deaths in, you know, billions of animals worldwide, and we are seeing cases in people. Most of the cases that we're seeing in people are people who work with domestic animals and therefore are already on our radar when we identify that the animals are infected. These are primarily poultry workers and dairy workers, although we have seen some people in the United States without any animal contact become sick, and we have had some mortality from this as well as some additional severe cases. Most of the cases have been more mild and more related to the kind of exposure. There are two things that are concerning and unusual about this bird flu outbreak. The first is that in prior bird flu outbreaks, we often saw primarily impact in only domestic poultry and only for maybe one season or two. In this case, globally, H5 has been causing problems since 2020 and in the United States since 2022. And then we had that major plot twist in 2024 where we saw it in dairy cows. And I'm a former dairy veterinarian, and I'll say that when I went into a barn and I saw a coughing cow, I did not think influenza. I thought, I need to work on the ventilation system in this barn, right? And maybe treat some secondary bacterial disease in the cows. So we did occasionally see influenzas, but it was never high on a list of things I might consider when I was in practice. So this was really unusual. And the other unusual thing is that the cows, when they get sick, it's not so much up in their lungs, it's in their mammary glands. But what do we drink from cows? We drink the milk. And so the milk is literally the most infectious thing coming out of the cows when they have H5N1 avian influenza. We've also now identified that it wasn't just one spillover event that spread among cows, that's most of the outbreak, but that it is actually possible to see additional spillover events. So we originally had the B313 strain that was circulating cow to cow or through other mechanisms like shared farm workers or equipment. But we've now identified through a national milk testing strategy that there have been some farms infected with D11. And so this is a different strain. It's been associated with more severe disease in people. And this suggests that we can't just take the foot off the gas as we're starting to see a decrease in cases in cows. We haven't had new ones recently, which is great, but we are still seeing a lot of active cases in the poultry sector and across the sector. You know, this is in layers, broilers, turkeys, et cetera, some commercial duck farms. And this follows the migratory bird patterns. So we tend to see it seasonally now, but we're seeing it season upon season upon season. So when you get spring and fall migration of these migratory waterfowl that are the reservoir, they're the ones who carry this virus and spread it around, you see these cases in our poultry production sector.
1: Do you think that the way in which we farm, these large industrial systems, do they help prevent widespread outbreaks, or do they contribute to them?
2: It's a really complicated answer. So I will say that we see disease and we see infection in both backyard flocks and commercial flocks. Often the commercial flocks have been investing again and again, and there are some now requirements within the USDA structure when they are basically making farmers whole after there's needed to be a depopulation because of the H5 bird flu, that they have to really pay close attention to biosecurity. During the prior outbreak, and this is a little bit over a decade ago, the industry identified that it was their own networks of connection that often were spreading the virus. And so in the subsequent years have been really working on some of their biosecurity practices. So commercial farms can have much stronger biosecurity and even biocontainment. So biosecurity is don't let it get on the farm. And biocontainment is don't let it get off the farm and spread to your neighbors. There are differences among the different sectors in poultry production. So you have your broilers, which are your meat chickens, with only an 8-week grow out. But the ones more affected are your layer chickens, they produce the eggs, and your turkeys. And so you may see subtle differences among these different production sectors, and they may not all have the same incentive structure when it comes to indemnification or whether we should be thinking about an avian influenza vaccine. I mean, they exist. It's really a question of trade agreements and other more economic drivers that are influencing whether or not we decide as a country to allow vaccination of poultry.
1: I'm assuming you would support vaccination.
2: At this point, we have such an ongoing problem, and it has, I agree with people who are horrified at kind of the losses that we are seeing. And so what we might say is there is the death that animals have because they have been infected. The mortality rates are extremely high and the suffering is very high when they get sick. And then you also have these economic losses and the losses within that supply chain. So these are birds who now are being composted rather than going into the food chain. And so there are many different places upon this from both an animal welfare side and from a production side that are really kind of horrifying if you think about, you know, the millions of birds who have succumbed to either the disease itself or have been depopulated as a result of it. And they get quite sick. So this approach certainly does have some welfare considerations to it. So the animals are not having to suffer needlessly.
1: And there is a human vaccine, correct?
2: There is a human vaccine. There are actually a number of different companies working on the vaccine, but a lot of the funding has been pulled from these. Initially, the CDC and a number of companies were partnered to really get candidate vaccines ready to be able to move them forward with emergency use authorization and then to move into phase 3 trials. But it looks like most of this work is going to be done elsewhere, not within the United States.
1: Right. Well, I'm concerned about poultry and dairy workers, both of whom tend to be immigrants. And there is so much fear in the immigrant community about seeking health care. So that makes surveillance more difficult.
2: I completely agree. There is a major gap in our ability to understand what's happening within communities that aren't accessing our normal healthcare system. It means that all of the surveillance that we normally have in place, like with FluNet, does not apply. And we therefore have to do often active surveillance when we have known positive farms, but there may be a lot of people who are missed. And lack of trust can certainly influence whether people are willing to get tested and if they're willing to, for example, be vaccinated against seasonal flu, even if we aren't able to provide an avian influenza vaccine. And the reason that might be important is a little complicated, but it relates to our concern for an emergence of a strain that would be adapted to human-to-human spread. So right now, we have no documented cases of human-to-human spread in the U.S. that we've identified and verified. If we start to see that, that is really an accelerator on the path towards, you know, a possible epidemic or pandemic. And one way that we can help to prevent that is by limiting the possibility to have someone infected with both an avian influenza virus and a human-adapted seasonal influenza virus that does very well at transmitting from one person to the next. And these viruses can do a little virus hanky-panky, and they can swap genes, they can go through a reassortment, and sometimes that is not great for the virus. Sometimes it does nothing for the virus's transmissibility, but sometimes it can make the virus able to be transmitted more easily. And so that would be a big concern.
1: You also had a list of a variety of species that have been infected, one of which was swine. And it's my understanding that swine infections are more problematic for humans. Can you explain that?
2: So pigs are actually a bit more like humans than you think. If you look at their skin and their GI tract and everything else, and just the way that they can get infected with different viruses, there are swine influenza viruses that can get infected with avian influenza viruses that can get infected with human influenza viruses. And so that concept of reassortment means that the pigs are a concerning reassortment host, meaning that if they're infected with multiple different viruses at the same time, that could increase the probability of this hanky-panky, this reassortment that I've been talking about. So right now, what we have is a holding our breath pattern on the pig question. There was a very small group, kind of backyard flock. There were some pigs on a farm that had an avian influenza outbreak. And they were able to recover virus from the pigs, but didn't really see a lot of evidence of infection from them. And we haven't yet identified any in our commercial swine. I will say, because of this concern for swine influenza and for the potential for reassortment, there's a lot of attention in the industry to things like biosecurity and biocontainment. But we also have, unfortunately, some potential opportunities with co-location of poultry facilities and swine facilities, for example, in North Carolina. You can see these in sort of geographic proximity, and we're increasingly concerned about the possibility of this not just being something that someone carries on a truck or moves an animal, but that there could be some other avenues, either through air, through water, through rodents, through local bird populations, where you might be able to see more transmission locally within a small geographic area.
1: This has been such a fascinating discussion, but we're out of time. I want to give you 1 minute, however, to leave our listeners with anything that I might not have brought out.
2: Yeah, I think the biggest thing is also the gap in our companion animal surveillance. Dogs and cats aren't really part of what are major efforts within either CDC or USDA to understand their diseases. And cats are exquisitely sensitive to H5 avian influenza. They get very sick. They can have actually really severe, not just respiratory, but neurologic disease. And we've seen cases of cats who have consumed raw milk or raw meat pet foods becoming sick and dying from H5 avian influenza. And we don't have a great way to track this. And so this falls on consumers a little bit. If you are considering, you know, bringing raw milk into your house, there are some potential concerns, not just for your own health and the health of your family, but that of your pets.
1: Well, I'll provide links to your website and the excellent presentation that you gave in Philadelphia. We've got to close. I want to thank our listeners for joining us. Remind everyone that Food Sleuth Radio is produced by Dan Hemmelgarn for KOPN in Columbia, Missouri. Most of all, I want to thank my guest, Dr. Megan Davis, Associate Professor in the Department of Environmental Health and Engineering, as well as the School of Medicine at Johns Hopkins University's Center for a Livable Future. 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
2: Thanks for having me.
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11: 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Evangelist.
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13: Change happens by acting as though the future that you are dreaming of is present now.
6: I'm Laura. And this is Laura Flanders and Friends. Welcome.
14: We have all of this attack on the working people and the poor people in our country just so we can have more money for the billionaires. That is totally wrong.
15: We want people to be on our team. We want people to be touched in a way that says, I want to be that neighbor. I want to be that helper. I want to be that person who sees something and does something instead of reacts with fear.
14: This whole lie that we're attacking people because they're criminals, it's just a lie, and it's just straight outright racism, straight outright fascism.
6: If you haven't seen it yet, you may soon. The theater artist behind a series of election year shorts imagining life under Project 2025 is out with a new short video, this time imagining community resistance to an ICE raid. It's being released this month by People for the American Way and will be all over social media. A few weeks ago, I had a chance to talk with the writer and director behind the film, Ellen Gavin, as well as one of the women who appears in it, the now 95-year-old activist extraordinaire Dolores Huerta, co-founder of the United Farm Workers and founder and president of the Dolores Huerta Foundation. That conversation, just ahead. But first, here's the first national broadcast of The People United.
9: ¿Qué me dijo, hijo?
10: A proper ID, Willa. That's your Vaughn's card.
11: Okay, I'm gonna need you two to step back.
12: And yours?
16: I did 3 tours of Afghanistan. Marine, Special Ops. You feel me?
12: It says here you're born in Jalisco.
16: I was naturalized after my stint. And what's up with y'all? Weekend warriors for the National Guard?
12: I ask the questions.
16: Mendejos.
12: Oh, so you do know Spanish? How can I live in Mexico? You know you can be denaturalized? Show me your tats.
17: California Grizzly.
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19: A text alert goes out to the community that ICE is at the home of a neighbor.
20: Ricardo!
21: Hey, calm down, man. Stop.
22: She lived here 40 years. This is insane.
19: ICE agents start to handcuff the family's elder grandmother and other family members.
23: Relax your hands, senora!
12: Joaquin Sanchez, you're coming with us. Would you like to be detained with norteños?
24: Or sudeños? Red or blue?
25: Pops, don't answer that. It's a trick.
26: We're only red, white, and blue here.
19: A group of concerned citizens responding to the alert gather at the family's front door to question the ICE agents.
27: You got a warrant signed by a judge? Let's see it.
12: National emergency. No warrant required.
27: That's exactly what they said to me when they interned me in the desert hellhole in 1942. It's un-American.
26: I survived Palau. Rule 916 of the military code, you are not obliged to follow an illegal order.
28: All right, men, you're all done here.
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30: Democracy looks like.

0: as well as one of the participants, Dolores Huerta, a few weeks ago in Ellen's New York home. Huerta is co-founder of the United Farm Workers and founder and president of the Dolores Huerta Foundation. This is not their first collaboration, but it may be the most urgent. I started by asking, why narrative? With so much agitprop out there, why did they take this particular imaginative, creative approach?
1: Well, you know, I've been doing theater for 25, 30 years, and I'm a writer. And I also was having events in my life that were formulating what I wanted to do. A friend of mine had a construction project in her house, and the foreman actually, they were moving a glass shower curtain, a shower door, and they were arrested by ICE, and that glass shattered to the ground. And they heard that on the phone. That was their warning that this is what was going on. I recently, you know, have been thinking a lot about Japanese internment and how that was happening now is reflective of that. And my own father was a World War II veteran, and so I kind of put him in the story as well, because we're asking these young women and men from across the country to do something that we've never had done before, which is to turn on the American people. And so the whole notion that we could actually come up with some resistance that is in the form of civil disobedience and protecting each other just moved me to think about, okay, can we put something together that will touch people? And, you know, I called Dolores, and she is so amazing and committed. I'm coming. So it's a group effort.
0: And you, Dolores?
2: Well, we're in a very critical moment in our country, in the United States of America, where we see that fascism has moved in to our country, and that is taking place, and that is being carried out. In Bakersfield, California, which was the first place where I live that these ICE raids happened, they arrested 90 people. Only one person had any kind of a criminal record. And we don't know what that is. It could have been that they crossed the border without documents, a petty theft, a traffic ticket, who knows. But this whole criminalization of the Latino community is horrific. It's horrific. And the brutality with which they are treating the immigrants right now, creating such chaos and fear and the devastation of the economy in the Latino community, people are terrified. They're afraid to go out. And, you know, these are decent people. They talk about criminals, but the people that they're arresting are farm workers. They're nannies, people that take care of our children, you know, people that work in construction and hotels, you know, doing the service work that keeps our country safe and clean, you know, and fed. So this whole lie that people, that we're attacking people because they're criminals, it's just a lie, and it's just straight outright racism, straight outright fascism.
0: Dolores, you just used the word fascism. Why now? Why does that word apply to this situation now, in your view? You've been through decades of hard times.
2: Well, because this is what is happening right now, when people have their rights are being taken away from them completely, that people are being put into detention centers. Way back in the 50s, when they had Operation Wetback, as they called it, you know, people were being repatriated to the countries that they came from. They were not being put in prisons. And you have all of these prisons that are being opened up now, where they have, what, $41 billion or more, $47 billion, that has been actually appropriated just to arrest people and to detain them and to open up more prisons. This is absolutely crazy. So we have all of this attack on the working people and the poor people in our country, and just so we can have more money for the billionaires. That is totally wrong. And if that isn't fascism, I don't know what that looks like.
0: So many of us of our generation, I'm in my 60s, remember the great boycott. We remember the campaigns of our youth because they had a certain kind of resonance that was different from just an argument. How would you put your finger on that difference? Do you remember the grape boycott, Ellen?
1: Of course I do. I remember looking at grapes in a store was like looking at illicit drugs or something. I don't think I had a grape for
0: decades.
1: But here's the thing, and I'm hoping this is what we can do and contribute a little bit, is we want people to be on our team. We want people to be touched in a way that says, I want to be that neighbor. I want to be that helper. I want to be that person who sees something and does something instead of reacts with fear when they say that fear is contagious, and then they say courage.

0: is contagious. I want to be on that team. And I think that's what we had with Dolores and the grape boycott, which was, I want to be on that team. I don't want to be on the team that is supporting this inequity and this ugliness and this hatred. So this is what we're trying to do in our small way. So again, we're asking people, what kind of an American are you?
1: Yeah.
0: I want to be that kind of American.
2: A lot of people are still saying, what can I do? What can I do? Of course, one of the things that we say to people, the one thing, major thing we have to do is we have to get out there and register to vote and vote in California. But the other thing, too, is not to be afraid to go out there and protest and march and stand by, you know, stand by and do pretty much what the video tells us to do. Don't be afraid. Get out there and protect people that are being arrested and detained.
0: We're all connected. And the thing that really, I mean, bothers me so much is that I felt like we came out of the pandemic. We were having an economic surge. We were having an economic surge. And we were finally maybe able to address some of these crucial problems. We have some really innovative stuff happening with unhoused people. We have, you know, expanding health care. All those things were on the move. And then this retrenchment. And we just have to say absolutely no. We say no, and we're going to get in the streets until we overcome this.
3: Speak to people who really do feel afraid. And I think we've all been in this, none of us as long as you, Dolores. If you can join with others, there is a strength that comes. But getting into that connection is the challenge. And I think that's what the People United video is getting at.
4: This is Laura Flanders and Friends. Today, we're exploring the creative part of creative resistance and considering a new short video being distributed by People for the American Way and the Dolores Huerta Foundation. Laura is speaking with lifelong activists and old friends, Ellen Gavin, who wrote and produced the piece, and Dolores Huerta, who appears in it. Coming up, Laura asks how people move from fear to courage. And Dolores shares timeless tactics from her decades in the movement, including the power of music and theater to inspire people to stand up for one another and fight for justice. You can watch this episode and see the People United film short on Standing Up to ICE at lauraflanders.org. That's also where we invite you to subscribe to our newsletter, where you'll receive information on all of our web exclusives, including the podcast of the inspiring full uncut conversation with Dolores Huerta and Ellen Gavin. The discussion continues, but first here's Funk for Peace by Fort Knox 5 featuring Mustafa Akbar from their album Radio Free DC, courtesy of Fort Knox Recordings. Peace.

0: In your experience as a longtime organizer, how do you get someone from being scared in their room to being outside smiling behind you in a demonstration or at a lobbying day on Capitol Hill?
1: Well, I think the pandemic taught us one thing, that we have to protect each other, that we have to cooperate, we have to take actions to protect each other. And so that is the lesson that we have to, that is in front of us right now. And I like to say, imagine had we been in Nazi Germany in the 30s or the 40s, okay? What would we have done to protect Anne Frank? We would have gone out of our way to do anything that we could. Well, this is the situation that we're in right now. And we are seeing the beginnings of it. And we know it's going to get worse. So we have to step up and not be afraid. And it does take a little bit of courage, you know. But when we see what we're facing, when we see that our constitutional rights are being wiped away. It's you know, I like to say people, you know, we had the War of Independence, where in our country people fought and died so that we could have our own country, that we could elect our own representatives. And then we had the Civil War, which, by the way, I have a great-grandfather that was in the Civil War on the Union side, right? You know, we were fighting to get away from slavery, you know. And so we had these two great wars. We had World War II when millions of people died during that war, again, so that we would not have fascism, so that we would have democracy. Hey, it's our turn now. Yeah. It's our turn now. And, you know, we don't have to carry a gun. None of us are, supposedly will not have to go out there and die for this. But we have to take action.
0: You say that and you have this big beaming smile on your face. And I think also of your slogan, Si se puede, that positive vision of what it is like to be in movement is another thing you're conveying in the video.
2: In the video, there are four women, and I didn't even realize until after it was made, over 90.
0: Wow.
2: The Holocaust survivor, the Japanese internment survivor, the woman who's being victimized, Mexicana, and Dolores. Four women who turn the whole situation around, who provide information, know your rights. People have lived this and know and can see what's coming and can say we're doing something about it.
0: Coming back to you, Dolores, it wasn't as if, and you've mentioned this, it wasn't as if the early days of your organizing were not violent days.
1: Mm-hmm. That's
0: the violence
1: true.
0: Against you was real.
1: Yeah, we had the five people killed in the farm workers movement, you know. The first one was a young Jewish girl, Nan Friedman from Boston. The second one was a Muslim, Najid Aifala. And then we had three other farm workers that were Catholics that were killed. We all fasted for 3 days after one of our martyrs were killed. And as you know, Caesar fasted for 25 days and then 36 days. But we always wanted to respond with nonviolence. And that's what we have to do now. Because the other side, they want us to respond with violence. If we can respond with nonviolence, because they would like to have martial law for the whole country, for the whole United States of America. So we've really got to have a lot of discipline now. And in spite of the anger or the fear that we feel, we've got to respond with nonviolence. Let's follow the lessons of Gandhi, who liberated India with nonviolence, okay? Martin Luther King Jr. and Cesar Chavez, okay? Dorothy Day, another one. Let's respond with nonviolence. This is a way that we can win.
0: Another tactic that you used in the fields in those early days that I think of in the context of our discussion today about empathy and narrative was theater, the Teatro del Campesino with Luis Valdez. What was the role that played, and what was that for people that don't know?
1: Well, culture is so important. The songs, the theater, the comedy, to keep our spirits alive so that we were not drawn into despair. We don't want to do that, or people feel helpless that there's nothing that we can do. One thing about theater, it not only teaches us, it keeps us alive, it energizes us, it gives us that inspiration that we need to keep on going.
0: You brought people with flatbed trucks into the fields to perform, yeah?
1: Yeah, yes. In fact, that's even happening now in Los Angeles. Some of the groups, like it was a Motley, they're actually going into the fields with the music where the farm workers have a lot of fear right now. They're actually just going into the fields on flatbed trucks and playing for the workers.
2: You know, you want to touch people's hearts.
0: Yeah.
2: And I think touching people's hearts in a community setting, you know, I mean, I love live theater because you're in a room and you're having a virtually religious experience with people.
1: Absolutely.
2: But I think also this short format. I mean, there's not a person I have shown this to that doesn't have a tear in their eye when Dolores is leading everyone in singing and chanting. And that's the spirit that we need to nurture. So there is a way that if you are putting your fears and your aspirations out ahead of time, you know, that you can ring a bell of warning or ask people to mobilize. And I mean, I forget what there's a number, which is when with fascism where you get to, I think
0: it's... They say 3%. Once 3% of the population has participated in some kind of direct action.
2: In the street. And we need 3% of the people in the street now. And so that's I think, the direction to go in. And I am losing patience for people that can't figure out what to do. Get on the Google machine and find the demonstration in your neighborhood or find the group in your neighborhood. Yeah. Or I have friends in L.A. who are driving and buying groceries for people who are afraid to leave their home.
0: Yeah.
2: Or taking children to school because their parents are afraid to take them to school. I mean, this is terrible, and we can all find a way to push back against it.
0: Your advice, Dolores, to people that don't have your long organizing experience and may have in their own families or in their workplaces people who are participating in something that maybe doesn't feel right to them. Maybe they signed up to be part of ICE in this new effort to recruit people with offering them great bonuses, and they don't have a lot of other options in their lives. Or maybe they've just always voted Republican and they're always going to vote Republican. Or maybe they've been told that Trump really will eventually bring their economy back. How do you break people out of that way of thinking? How do we get people out of their silos?
1: Well, I think we have to have a lot of patience. And the one thing we do not want to start hating people that are not on our side, so to speak, you know, and having that patience with them. And let's talk to them. And we may think, well, they're not paying attention or they're not listening. But the thing is, you're planting that seed of justice into their minds, okay? And it may take a little while for that seed to germinate and to actually bloom, you know, so that they will see what's actually going on. And the other thing is the people that are not yet active, we've got to get them to participate in some way, form or the other. And so each one of us should see ourselves as a recruiter.
0: Yeah.
1: And recruit two or three people that you know, ask them to recruit two or three people that they know.
0: And this is some of the work that the Dolores Huerta Foundation is doing.
1: Yes, exactly. And we do it, you know, house by house, going knocking on doors, doing house meetings, and doing human billboarding. We're going to be up there holding signs out there in the street, passing, you know, thousands of leaflets out there in the street, at grocery stores, at churches, any place where people gather. You know, just do all of that outreach, mobilization that needs to be done.
0: Well, I'm going to ask the two of you the question that I ask all of our guests before we close, which is, what do you think is the story the future will tell of this moment? I don't know, looking forward 25, 50, 100 years. Ellen, what do you think people will say about us now?
2: I think what has happened here is that the kind of ugly underbelly of the country has been completely exposed and in concentrated form. It's terrible. Because if they win, we're over. But it's also an opportunity. And I really see it as once it's been exposed, we can just shine the sunlight on it. We can get our act together. We can own up to it. We have to look at the history of racism in this country, which is the foundational aspect of fascism, is racism. We have to deal with it. We have to own it. We have to understand it. We have to teach it. But I really believe we're going to come out the other end of much better country. I think I feel like I can see it. And I think it could happen pretty quickly. Yet we could dip our toes into fascism and say, we don't like it. We're out of here. We're not doing this again. I mean, there's hard work to do to make it hold. But if we just go back to democratic principles and fairness and equality, we can get there. And I just truly believe this. And we just might look back on it and say, wow, that was a close call. But we get out of it because we mobilized.
0: What do you think, Dolores?
1: Well, I agree with Ellen, and I think if we look back into history, during the Depression, and people that didn't have work, it was a really bad time in the United States of America. But after the Depression, what did we get? We got welfare programs. We got labor unions had the right to organize. We got Social Security. And then we had what happened during World War II. And again, coming out of that, you know, we had really good things that came out of, after World War II. And so we see that good things come out of bad things that happen. So the civil rights movement in the 70s, and where we got the women's movement, the LGBTQ movement, you know, the Chicano movement, the environmental movement, all came out of this. And now we know what we need in our country. We are the richest country in the world. And I like to say, again, I'm going to repeat it, as I said at the very beginning, we know that we will never have peace in the world until feminists take power. And when I say feminists, that's not just the women. That includes men who are feminists.
0: And what does feminism mean to you?
1: It means people that believe in justice, people that believe that we are all equal, so to speak, you know. And what I mean by that, I mean no racism, no sexism, no homophobia. I take all the hatred out of society. And again, when I talk about feminists, what do we believe in? We believe in justice, number one. We believe in cooperation, not competition. We believe in sharing. You know, if we could think of a world where we actually are able to use our resources to help each other out, you know, and instead of competition, that we share what we have, then I think it takes away a lot of the antagonism that we have, a lot of the hatred. Let's share what we have. Let's not just compete.
0: Thank you, too. Really, what a pleasure to talk with you.
1: Si se puede.
0: The people united.
1: Thank you.
2: Thank you.
0: It's one of the most rousing calls to conscience to come out of the 20th century. I'm thinking of Martin Niemöller's First They Came for the Communists. You know how it goes. It begins, first they came for the communists, but I didn't speak out because I wasn't a communist. And it ends, and then they came for me, and there was no one left to speak out. It's a powerful statement, and you'll see it on T-shirts and posters and placards at demonstrations. But when you actually look at our history, it's not just that good people didn't speak out. It's that many of us actually threw others of us under the bus. When the press and the pundits and the politicians and the courts came for the communists and the queers and the feminists and the abortion providers and the teachers of critical race theory, many didn't just stay silent. They actively participated in creating suspicion around all those folks. And that's how we got to where we've come. In a moment in which Donald Trump is trying to vilify Antifa, an entity that he thinks exists but really doesn't, and puts us in the position of having to say, are we or are we not anti-fascists? Is he going to succeed in making anti-fascist suspect? Or when someone comes for the anti-fascists, are we going to see people say, you're looking for anti-fascists? You're looking for Antifa? Antifa is us. That's my question for today, and we'll be looking for the answers. You can get my full uncut conversation with Dolores Huerta and Ellen Gavin, and there is a lot in it, through subscribing to our free podcast, or the information's at the website. Thanks for joining us. Till the next time. For Laura Flanders and friends, I'm Laura. 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

0: Davey D, Hard Knock Radio, hanging out with you this afternoon. Joining us is somebody who is no stranger to our airwaves, and he's probably no stranger to you. Why? Because if you don't know his name, you probably read one of his 55 books. He is the author of The Golan of Brooklyn. He's the author of Rage is Back. He's the author of the award-winning book Angry Black White Boy. He has a series called A Field Guide to Jewish People. He was the screenwriter for the Netflix original film Barry. Barry, like Barack Obama Barry, right? He has an instant award-winning bestseller called Jake the Fake, but most people know him for the book Go to F to Sleep. And here we are, 18 years later, with a new book. And we're talking to Adam Mansbach, the Bay Area's own, and we want to welcome you to the show. Fran, how you doing?
1: Good to be here, Dave, as always.
0: You know, you have a new book. I'll let you tell everybody the title of it. You can't use the colorful language that is in the book on the airways, but tell us about this book.
1: Yeah, no, I'm no stranger to not using that word on the airwaves. I've been practicing for years not using that word on the airwaves. So let me just say that the name of the new book, the sequel to Go the F to Sleep 15 years later, is called Go the F to College.
0: Now, Go to F to Sleep, I think I have a little bit of a connection with this, right? I happen to be in your home in Philadelphia when you were living there, came out there to do a speaking engagement, and it was me, a couple of friends, you know, some professors. We were all sitting there waiting to have a really in-depth conversation with Adam Mansbach, and you said, I'll be right back. Let me go put my daughter to sleep. And 15 minutes passed, and then 15 minutes became 30 minutes, and then it was 45, and then within about an hour and a half, you came back. You were frazzled. You looked frustrated. And you was like, man, she would not go to hell to sleep. And year later came the famous book, Go to F to Sleep. Was that the impetus for it, or had there been many, many moments? And that was just the final straw where we saw you frazzled and really upset with your wonderful daughter.
1: Oh, man. You know, as I'm listening to you tell that story, my first thought was an hour and a half. That was a good night. Yeah. I mean, when my oldest, I have three daughters, like a farmer in a joke. When my oldest, Vivian, was that age, that would have been about two, sleep was not high on her list of priorities. So it would often take me an hour and a half, 2 hours, 2.5 hours to get this child's brain to kind of like spin down and get her to go to sleep. And you know, when you're a young parent, the fact that you cannot convince your kid to do this thing that is so essential and so basic and for many of us so pleasurable, it really makes you doubt everything. And you see the time slipping away. You realize that this is your only free time. This is your only time to really be an adult, have a conversation, kick it with your friends, drink a glass of wine, chill with your spouse, whatever it might be. And so the blinding rage that sets in is fairly profound. And the paradox that you love this kid to death but would do anything to get out of that room becomes very real. So that is the situation out of which I wrote Go the F to Sleep. Many, many nights like that.
0: What would she do, your wonderful daughter, that would not allow her to go to sleep? I mean, certainly you're well-read. You're around a bunch of people. You even were on this show with Waylon Southern and a few others. You did a whole parenting show, a podcast on fatherhood. So it wasn't, and you had like the best guests in the world come through. So it wasn't like you didn't know. It wasn't like you didn't have resources. So what did your daughter do that defied all the methodology and things that you were taught and you know, and shown would be the way?
1: Well, you know, as I recall, I mean, it's been a while now, this individual is now 18 years old, so it's been a minute. I, of course, remember more clearly the shenanigans that my two younger kids have been pulling off more recently, but, you know, it was just kind of a refusal or an inability to wind down at a given appointed hour. Like, these kids are learning so much and their brains are moving so fast that it's hard for them to kind of downshift. Now, I should add, it did not help that we did not sleep train this child. We were practicing something called attachment parenting. There are kind of two general philosophies around sleep. Sleep training is where you put the kid in their crib, you let them cry it out, and eventually they learn to self-soothe and they'll go to sleep without you. And also they learn that the world is a harsh, cold place full of people who only pretend to love you. The opposite of that, what we were silly enough to practice with Viv, and what I have not practiced since because it is completely ineffective, is something called attachment parenting, which is the opposite. When the kid cries, you run in the room, you pick him up, you cradle him in your arms, you let him know that you love him and that you're here for them and they're never going to be alone. And this ensures that that kid will continue to sleep in your bed until they leave for college.
0: Wow. We did that. We did that, you know. Oh, wow. Yeah, there was a time where people were saying, you know, if your kid is trying to communicate, you got to go. And, you know, I got to be honest, now that I'm thinking about it, I think my daughter, because my son we didn't do it to, but my daughter we did, I think she learned how to manipulate. You know, I think she became very shrewd, like, let me do this, you know. So we didn't write a book called After Sleep, you know. We should have. But with that being said, let me focus on your daughter, though. First of all, I can't believe it's 18 years, or she's 18 now. What is that like for you, considering for a long time this book, you know, Go to After Sleep, was such a monumental book that people picked it up. You even had Samuel Jackson do the audio. So this thing kind of stayed set in time in terms of us knowing who your daughter is, right? It's like we still see the two-year-old, but she's 18 now. And there's been many iterations that she's gone through and has been a part of. You know, one point she was rapping under the name Jazz Wolf. So what is happening with Viv these days?
1: I'm happy to say that Viv is still a wonderful, creative inspiration to me. They are graduating from Oakland School of the Arts in a couple of weeks, and they are headed off to Bard College in the fall. Viv studied writing at OSA, so I've been lucky enough to have a kid who I can really, like, talk about craft with and get into the intricacies of what I do. I'm doing a fellowship at Berkeley Rep this summer to develop a work, and I put Viv on my team, so they will be in the room with me. They will be assistant directing as we develop this piece for the stage. And, you know, it's not lost on me that that's a very special relationship and opportunity. And, it, you know, it's certainly not always easy. I would never pretend that parenting is. And, you know, we have our struggles like anybody. But, you know, there's a basic fundamental way in which I just have the deepest respect for who they are. And it's a funny time. It's a fraught time as your kid is preparing to fly the nest. I'm sure we'll talk about this because it's what this new book is about. You know, it's very fraught. Like, when your kid is little, the paradoxes of parenting are kind of simple. It's like what I was saying before. You love them to death, but you want to get out of that room. As you watch your kid get ready to venture out into the world, whether it's college or a job or just moving out, you know, there are other things that come into play. The paradoxes become thornier. It's like I find myself wanting to do all the last-minute parenting I can and like, okay, Viv's out of here in a couple months. What do they not know? What do I have to teach them? I can't send Viv out into the world not knowing how to change a tire. You know, it's like, yeah, I can. Nobody shows up at college a finished person. I'm not a finished person at, you know, 49. You find yourself wanting to, like, let them know that they can always come home, but also that you're turning their room into a gym.
0: Which you talk about in the book. How does she feel that she's been the subject of, you know, a sentiment that is shared by many parents? She is the poster child for that, Go to After Sleep. Yeah. And knowing that she's been around activists, yourself and others, has she sat down and been like, you know, you've kind of use me or, you know, or say anything of that effect? Do you have to write her a check, you know, or anything like that? Because this book has been your biggest seller.
1: Yeah. On this one, when I told Viv that I was going to write Go the F to College, they were definitely skeptical. They definitely looked askance at me. And I was like, I will run it by you. You are old enough now that I'm not going to write about you without your buy-in, your approval. And when I actually sat down and wrote
0: Wait a second. She's a Gen Z-er, right? So that means she had union reps. Because that's how my daughters, they have union reps, they had lawyers, they had contracts. You know, you wasn't going to just be able to write that book. And she's very outspoken.
1: I haven't been hit with the have your people call my people yet, but it might be coming. Viv might snake my agent right out from under me for all we know. But there was a little bit of skepticism. I mean, Viv's relationship to being, you know, the inspiration for Go the F to Sleep, I'm sure is more complicated than I understand. It's certainly not something that they lead with. Like, Viv is not out here in these streets, like, meeting people and being like, hey, how you doing? I'm Viv. I was the inspiration for Go the F to Sleep or anything of that nature. You know, and it's been an interesting road. Like, as Viv pursues writing, at one point a teacher of theirs was like, if you're going to do this, you should change your last name. Which I was like, come on now. Like, it's funny, Kamau Bell, who I'm
0: writing. A comedian and writer and activist.
1: Kamau and I each have three kids, and we have a book coming out together, and we talk a lot about parenthood, but we also talk a lot about nepotism. And I can say that I think we are in agreement that we are in favor of it. Like, I didn't do all this work, make all these connections to let my kids have to reinvent the wheel. You know, I'm not out here like donating buildings to schools so they can get admitted, but like the social capital that your parents build up, that's the water in which you swim. That's the world that you know. So, you know, the fact that Viv goes to school and they're like, okay, today's lesson, we're going to read Chinaka Hodge. We're going to read Safia El Hilo. We're going to read Dinez Smith. And she's like, oh, I know all those people. Like, they've been in my house. I've had conversations with them. I hope that that gives her a sense of ease and an understanding that the life of a writer, the life of an artist, it's not some abstraction that that they can't achieve or they can't aspire to. Like, when I was that age, I think for most of us, if we weren't in artistic communities or, as you say, activist communities, there was a lot of mystery around it. And our generation built a lot of infrastructure for kids to allow them to have voices and allow them to succeed. I think about organizations like Youth Speaks in the Bay and the sort of sister organizations across the country that have created this very profound infrastructure for young poets to get up and be heard. You know, we did that because we didn't have that growing up and we wanted to give them that space. And it's a mixed blessing, I think. Those kids have bigger audiences, greater reach, a sense of responsibility, a sense that their voices matter. And all of that is super important. And at the same time, what they don't have is what we had, which is the ability to figure out how to project your voice when no one wants to hear it, how to go into spaces that are fundamentally hostile to you and demand to be heard. They don't necessarily have the same chops with that. The world is different. Maybe they'll learn as they go. But I think that's the trade-off. So for Viv and kids of her generation who've been lucky to grow up around artists and activists, hopefully there's a sense of entitlement in a good way, in the sense that, like, what they want to talk about matters and people need to listen to them. They are inheriting this world that we have messed up, and it's up to them to redeem it.
0: Do they have a sense of responsibility? And that's a very thin line, because some people can take, for example, the connections for granted. And it's not just kids. It could be just people that are friends, right? Yeah, you know, we see and we're friends with a lot of people who are quote-unquote famous, right? They come into the studio. They come into the station. We see them around, right? And then you go to somewhere else, and it's like, you know W. Kamau Bell? And it's like, yeah, he sat on my headphones, you know? He still owes me money for that. You know, so to us, these are just friends. Knowing somebody like you, it's like, you go somewhere, it's a big deal. Here, it's just Adam or Jeff Chang, you know? So it's easy for adults to take our proximity to people who have done big things. So we're here in the land of the Panthers, the land of the free speech movement. So we know our Angela Davises and see the Bobby Seals and so many others, that we can take it for granted and not realize that Some of those folks are world-renowned, iconic figures who have inspired a whole lot. Being the daughter of somebody who has come in contact with all these folks, does she and do her peers feel like they have a sense of responsibility, not so much to carry the torch, but to really, one, not take this for granted, and also to really build upon this in a way that's going to be, that will open doors for more than just them, but for the people around them?
1: Yeah, I think that's a great question. I think it's certainly incumbent on us to teach them that. They're not going to come to it on their own. There is a way in which a social conscience ultimately is an outgrowth of very fundamental beliefs and ideas that kids sort of are born with. And what I mean by that is, like, if you have a kid, you're going to hear the phrase, it's not fair, a lot, particularly if they have a sibling. You're going to hear it a million times. But that idea of fairness, it begins as selfish and self-directed. It begins as, she got more than me. Why does my brother have two cookies and I have one? But if you can get in there and work with that idea of fairness and make it outward looking rather than inward looking, make it socially concerned rather than just individually concerned, I believe those are the roots of activism and of empathy and of a kind of care for the world that will lead you down a path and lead to a life where you are interested in making change and you understand the interconnectedness that we all share and the ways in which nobody is free until everybody is free. So fairness begins as being looking out for yourself. But if you can turn that outward, and I think that's our job as parents, as educators, as community members, to take that kernel of outrage that a kid feels when something isn't fair to them and make them think about what it's like when anything isn't fair to everybody.
0: So that leads us into a very interesting period of time. You know, I teach on the college level, and it really hit me when I was talking to one of my students who, in my mind, I thought they were born in 2001, 2002, and they're like, I was born in 2007. It's like, what? And she's like, you know, my only memory of a president was Barack Obama and now Donald Trump, right? And just having conversations with my students and how they are navigating, you know, what apparently are two extremes, like having Obama in the White House for them is like, oh, okay, well, they don't have any recollection of what that was like to not have somebody who was black in the White House. But to see what they're going through now, I see a lot of people who are tense. I see a lot of people who have not able to really focus. A lack of hope is what I see with a lot of folks that I'm, you know, people that I'm dealing with. Your daughter's a little bit older. Well, no, she's younger than the students that I'm dealing with. How has she seen this world, just knowing kind of like what the political landscape has been from the time she's born to now versus what we as adults have experienced? We've gone through Clinton and Bush and, you know, the lead up to Obama, and some of us are even older and go back to, you know, the Reagan days, you know, and even, you know, Nixon, right? So there's a lot of things that you can look at and contrast and compare. And some people who are older will look at and say, well, they don't have, you said it, they need to get toughened up. Well, isn't this the toughen up moment right now under this administration? But I'm just curious as to how they process it and how has she processed, you know, these types of experiences, politically speaking.
1: Yeah, I mean, when I really stop and think about what a kid who's 18 right now or 20 right now has been through, it's a staggering series of events. I mean, this is the generation that had their education stifled by COVID, that had to be indoors on Zoom for a year, 2 years. They lived through not just the unexpected election of Donald Trump, who, you know, we didn't think he was going to win the first time around. That was shocking. We were assuring our kids. I have a very vivid memory of sitting in our house with friends, watching the election returns coming in. And for months, we'd been assuring Viv that it was all good, that she had nothing to worry about. And to see that all crumble and see the look of horror on the faces of the adults that she trusted and believed in was staggering, you know? I remember driving to school the next day and Viv was like, "Papa, what if Donald Trump just bans books? What if no one's allowed to read anymore?" This was like the worst thing Viv could think of because Viv, you know, loved nothing more at the time than reading at the age of 8. And I was like, yeah, that probably won't happen. But she could sense in my voice the lack of certainty. And so, you know, they've lived through COVID. They've lived through imperialism. They've lived through genocide. They've lived through things on a world stage that are unfathomable.
0: And the information is much more accessible. We didn't have that. You could still kind of have to go watch the 6 o'clock news and maybe see bits and pieces. Here, you could get it right there on your TikTok feed and everything else.
1: Yeah, that's true. But also, we live in an age of unreliability and disinformation and deep fakes and AI slop. So increasingly, and I'm sure you see this in your classroom too, the conversations that I'm having are really about where and how are you getting your information? And I've been through many iterations of that conversation with Viv. Like, I remember when Viv first got into podcasts when they were like in middle school and they were coming with these political views. And I was like, hold on, homie, where'd you get that information? Like, not because I necessarily disagree, but because I know you didn't sit down and read it in the New York Times. And she's like, oh, it was a podcast. I'm like, whose podcast is it? Oh, it's Billie Eilish's brother. And I'm like, all right, well, let me look into that real quick and see what kind of political background and sourcing and research Billie Eilish's brother has, because apparently he's the new Walter Cronkite in your world. So it's really difficult to teach kids media literacy in this environment, but it's never been more important and it's never been more difficult.
0: We're talking with Adam Mansbach, if you're just tuning in, the author of a number of books. You know, we know the last time we had him, he was talking about The Golan of Brooklyn. But we also know him for the award-winning book, Angry Black White Boy. And then, of course, the infamous in the bestseller, extraordinaire, that still continues to be the bestseller, Go to After Sleep. And now the new one, Go to After College, because the inspiration for that first book is now 18 years old. And who would have thunk that she would be at a point where she's going to college, which leads me to another question. I'm looking at the book and read it. It's good. It has the graphics in there, you know, the good illustrations and everything. But it is advice, you know, on what to do when you get to college. Does college still hold the same weight as, say, when you went to college and when we were coming up, especially with the political backdrop? Some of the elite schools have capitulated to this administration. It's become very, very expensive, right? In fact, maybe that's why you're even doing the book this time. You know, it's either Adam Mansbach does an OnlyFans page and shows his belly button, or he writes another book. But, you know, with that being said, does college, in your opinion, hold the same weight with her and her peers as it did with us?
1: That's a question I think about all the time. And for the record, I'm not ruling out an OnlyFans page to pay for college. We'll see how Go the After College does, and if it doesn't catch on, you might catch me on OnlyFans as well. I think everything is in flux, Dave. I think all of the structures and institutions that we have relied on for our entire lives are in disarray. Many of them, as you say, have prematurely capitulated to the Trump administration's racist demagoguery and various smoke screens through which it seeks to defund and destabilize the educational system, the healthcare system, every system that we can think of. You know, it's funny, like when Viv was applying to college, I was a lot less stressed about it than they were, because I was like, look, I've been on campuses across this country as a speaker and a guest, and I know that there are brilliant people at all of these places. And there are idiots at all of these places. And the prestige of the school does not protect you against anything. And all of these places have something to offer. But also, we're looking at a future that is so profoundly uncertain that I fully understand why kids don't want to invest in college or don't want to go into debt to go to college. The system is deeply broken. And, you know, Go the F to College is not like an endorsement of the system by any means. It's a reflection of the reality that I'm going through as a parent and that many other parents are going through. But it's less about college per se than about the feelings of watching your kid grow up and move on with their life. That's not to say I don't have specific advice about college, but when I look into the future, by no means do I think that college is necessarily going to be the only path toward a stable or a sustainable life. It's certainly no guarantee of those things. We're really teetering on the edge and the brink of a lot of disarray, uncertainty, chaos, all of it exacerbated and brought on by this malignancy sitting in the White House and the cohort of enablers that have allowed him to dismantle as much of the social safety net and as many of the elements that we have set up in this society over decades to allow people to prosper, to allow people to have a fair chance. You know, we just watched the dismantling of the Voting Rights Act 2 days ago, and this is the tip of the iceberg.
0: You know, as you were sitting there talking, one of the profound things that you said in the book, and I won't give all of it around, but you said pretty plainly, don't let college define you. Don't let your school define you. And it seems like such a simple thing, but it's, when I read it, I was like, how many people have led with in circles I've been in? I went to Howard. Where did you go? Oh, I went to Cal. You know, well, I went to Laney, and, you know, and then you feel like you got a kind of posture, you know, our school is the Harvard of the West. Well, you know, I went to MIT. I went to, you know, so it became like a status symbol. And not just a social thing, but also a determination as to where you would get in. There were some places that were like, if you did not graduate from these schools, you're not getting in, right? And so there was a lot of pressure and, you know, a lot of angst. And certainly if you went through the gauntlet, you'd be like, yeah, I went to Cal. I'm a Cal man. I'm a Morehouse man. I'm a Spelman woman, right? But you're saying, like, let's move away from that.
1: Yeah, yeah. There's a page in the book that says something like, the school you go to doesn't define you. You're much more than what you achieve. And up or down, succeed or fail, you're more loved than you'd effing believe. And at the end of the day, that's what matters, is our love for each other, our love for our children. Viv can very easily spiral into a thing where they're afraid that I'm going to be disappointed in them. They're afraid that if they don't hit some benchmark or achieve something, they're going to lose my love or my respect. And, you know, nothing could be farther than the truth. But in a pressurized environment like the one that these kids are growing up in, it bears constant reminding. And I remember being that age, and I remember one of my mentors taking me aside. I was probably a little older. I was probably in college. Maybe I was out of college. But, like, I distinctly remember every time I talked to this cat. His name is Andre Willis, still one of my best friends. But he was a teacher at my high school and a mentor of mine and, like, really the guy who put me on in so many ways. As did his wife a few years later, Trisha Rose. And I remember being in my early 20s probably, and I would, like, call him up and we'd talk. And every time I talked to him, I'd be like, yeah, Dre, I'm doing this and I did that and I'm achieving this and that and da-da-da-da. And at one point, he kind of stopped me and was like, listen, bruh, I don't care about all that. Like, I'm happy you're doing all those things. I want you to prosper and

0: simply our achievements. Like, we are more than that, and those things shouldn't define us, and they do not define the amount of love that people have for us in the world or the amount of love that we have for people in the world.
1: You mentioned this, and also Kamal Bell in his book mentions the importance of community.
0: Yeah, I mean, more than ever. I think in the aftermath of the second Trump election, a lot of us came to the conclusion that we have to double down on community. We have to double down on what's local. We have to double down on the people around us. We have to keep each other safe, not just from ICE, not just from, you know, the evils that are being foisted upon us, but on a more holistic level. We have to know our neighbors. We have to look out for our neighbors. We have to be that loving community that we want to see in the world. And we're very lucky here in the Bay, luckier than many in terms of the emphasis that's always been put on community and on activism and on mutual aid. But we need to continue to teach those principles specifically to these kids as they come up and move out into the world. A thing that Viv talks about a lot as they prepare to go 3,000 miles away to school, they're thinking a lot about like Bay Area values. Like, that's a very specific and particular thing, and it's easy maybe to take for granted until you're somewhere else. The easy coupling of life with activism and art with activism, and the ways that we know how to braid these things, and the ways that we know how to look for each other and respond when some injustice rears its head, like, those are important. And hopefully these kids can take those values out into the world and change wherever they're going.
1: If people get this book, what do you really want them to pay attention to?
0: Well, you know, it's interesting. When I wrote Go the F to Sleep, initially, I didn't think there was going to be a big audience for it. I thought that my frustrations were just my frustrations, and maybe they were shared by a small cohort of other obnoxious parents. And what I found out was that everybody felt this way, and most people were afraid to articulate it. It was a little bit verboten. There was a culture of preciousness, and so the book provided a certain level of catharsis. It allowed people to not feel alone. It allowed people to laugh together instead of crying by themselves. And what I want this book to do is, again, articulate the complex feelings that you go through, the emotions you cycle through as you prepare to send a kid off into the world. So what I'm trying to do here really is be honest. It's a lot less of an angry book and a lot more of kind of a poignant and emotional book than Go the F to Sleep was, because the feelings are just different. So like, there's a page in the book that says something like, parenting is a lot like life. You mostly improvise it. So for all the stuff that I did wrong, I'm sorry and I'm glad you survived it. And like, that's important. It's important as a parent to acknowledge that you make mistakes and that you too are human. And the process of growing up as a kid is partly the demystification of your parents and the ability to see them as flawed human beings, not taskmasters, not perfect entities. And hopefully a page like that can speed that process along or start a certain kind of conversation. There's another page in the book that's a lot more practical, but no less important. And it's like, no pills, no powders, do not black out. These things are not good for your health. And if anybody tells you different, tell that a-hole to go F himself.
1: Adam Mansbach, the vulnerable, more emotionally open Adam Mansbach, talking with us as his daughter is getting ready to go 3,000 miles away, you know, to the other side of the country, to get away from you?
0: She'll have to go farther than that if she wants to get away from me.
1: But no, seriously, Go to After Sleep is the new book. And in the first one, you got Samuel Jackson, the actor, to come on board and kicked off a friendship with him and got him to do it. Who's going to be the voice now? I wanted to, you know, weigh in. I'm going to have a little bit of acting chops, you know, but I guess I didn't make the cut.
0: You should have asked me earlier, man. We already found somebody. No, we've been very lucky. I mean, Sam Jackson was incredible. And I've been lucky enough that, as you say, that began a series of collaborations. I got to

0: write for Sam and direct him in an ad that was a Biden Harris ad in 2020. I got to write for him in an Obama reelection ad in 2012. He and I did a piece together during the pandemic called Stay the F at Home that was read on the Kimmel Show and was a fundraiser for Feeding America. And then for the second book in the series, You Have to Effing Eat, we got Bryan Cranston, Walter White himself from Breaking Bad. The third book, F Now There Are Two of You, we got Larry David. So I'll be honest, I felt a certain amount of pressure to get somebody on that level. And I was like, man, I gotta come correct. I gotta get somebody super dope. And I am very pleased to say that we got Ted Danson, the great Ted Danson, who I've been a fan of since I was a little kid, staying up late to watch Cheers, and who at 78 is still like working and iconic and also a deeply good dude. Like, I got to know him a little bit in the process. He is just an almost creepily kind person. Like, you're like, Ted Danson, are you really this nice? But he is. Like, he's actually that dude. And he did a beautiful job, lent his voice to the book. And as I said earlier, the book is a little more poignant. It's a little more elegiac. And he's got the perfect sort of timbre to communicate that sensitivity, but also knows how to hit that F-bomb.
1: Timbre. I gotta look that word up. What does that mean, timbre? Don't toss SAT words at us. And I know people listen. I'm not the only one who had no idea what timbre means.
0: I hope I'm using it right or even pronouncing it right. It's T-I-M-B-R-E.
1: Timber.
0: The right timber. He's cutting trees down. Nah, timbre is like vocal tone, the qualities inherent to a voice, the timbre of the voice.
1: Okay, there you go. Adam Mansbach, we appreciate you coming in, hanging out with us this afternoon. We wish you luck on the Go to F to College book, a long line of books that you have written. And we're hoping this is very successful. I know you're going to be on the Today Show and all sorts of things. And big shout out to Viv, you know. I wanted Viv to come through here and do the interview too. But Viv is like, you know, talk to my people, talk to my agent, you know.
2: Viv sent a cookie, though.
1: Yeah, she sent a cookie, but she's also under the weather right now, so we'll have to get her in at another time. In the meantime, you take care. We're going to take a break here on Hard Knock Radio. We'll be right back.

0: Shout out Anita and Davey D. Yeah, right, feel me? Yeah. On and down at Hard Knock Radio.
1: Hard Knock Radio.
0: Kinda crazy though. Oakland, stand up.
1: Yeah. Stand up.
0: Ensemble, Big Now Woos.
1: Yeah.
0: Yeah.
1: Bellevue.

Poop on the Wall, recorded May 5th, 2026. It is Mental Health Awareness Month once again, which means that a cacophony of ads will appear across all media outlets regarding mental health care. Meanwhile, Virginia's centuries-old eugenics program is hard at work eliminating those with mental health issues under the guise of its, quote, law and order dog and pony show, the Virginia Department of Corrections. The Virginia DOC is the contemporary amalgamation of previous exercises in purging the state and the world of those with neurodivergence. This explains why the Virginia DOC is approximately 77% captives with psychological issues. That's all cohorts accounted for. It also explains why both Virginia's feckless coward politicians and the Virginia DOC itself are to blame for VA DOC psychology staff being prevented by law and policy from actually doing their jobs, and why captives in the Virginia DOC find themselves in immediate and severe crisis, painting the walls brown with their own feces, as I've seen before and again recently at Haynesville Correctional, another Virginia DOC nightmare hole. A few years ago, a man with mental health issues was murdered by guards at the Virginia DOC facility at Marion. This was investigated by the FBI, who no doubt cleared everybody of wrongdoing. I can show you complaints that the DOJ has refused to investigate, not enough bodies involved. A little more than a year ago, people were setting themselves on fire at the infamous Virginia DOC prison Red Onion, story broken right here at Prison Radio. Again, the Virginia DOC was cleared of any real wrongdoing. At Green Rock, I personally witnessed and experienced the open torture of mental health patients in the facility's Shared Allied Management Unit, that's a SAM unit. If you want Mental Health Awareness Month, be aware that the Virginia DOC is openly and with deliberate intention causing harm, sometimes deadly, at this very moment even, to those captives with mental health issues. Now that you are aware, are you going to do something about it? One of the Virginia DOC's favorite policies is to increase the amount of psychological duress imposed upon its captives relative to their behaviors. The better you behave, the more compliant you are, the more harm they will inflict. This is most obvious in its low-security prisons, where as a reward for years of good behavior, privacy is reduced to zero, as is personal space, the opportunity for peace and quiet, the opportunity to avoid people, showers that are not compliant with PREA, Prison Rape Elimination Act regulations, and more. These are known as dormitories and are among the most strict and, ironically, among the most poorly managed DOC prisons. It is the exact opposite of any sort of psychologically healthy environment. This is, as is usually the case, a policy with malicious intentions. This is only a small sampling of the state of Virginia's misdeeds, especially where manufacturing criminality has been exposed as a state mechanism. To that point, read the book Manufacturing Criminals by Bonnie Burkhart. The state of Virginia is committing massive acts of fraud to openly assault its own citizens. Those who are neurodivergent are Virginia's number one target. If I remember my histories properly, people who have been rounded up and hanged for far lesser crimes against citizens. Such a crime against humanity as the state of Virginia and its DOC commit cannot be left unaddressed. Now, you are aware. My name is David Annarelli. Find me at prisonjournalismproject.org. You can find me at davidannarelli.wordpress.com, Instagram at David_Annarelli, and Google my name. Thank you very much.

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I probably died from one of these pets and blue badges. Body slammed in black and white paint, my bones snapping. Or maybe die from panic or die from being

0: Due to unprecedented civil unrest, all forms of protest are now classified as acts of terrorism. This is not a test. This is not a test.
1: Coward, traitor, liar, foe, grab a tyrant by the toe. Fascist puppet show, line them up like dominoes. Never bow to a in a toupee, yelling free speech, but controlling what the news say. The Lorax called, it's time to find a new shade. RuPaul's never seen a beat that bad on Drag Race.

0: at least. 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
1: Repeat, this is not a test.

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The man in charge of the economy's got 6 bankruptcies? Huh? Asking ChatGPT to define GDP, defund an education when half the country can't read. Well, now it's clicking for me. You need the people asleep, and knowledge is the greatest threat to propaganda machines. Remember, books don't burn, they just quietly vanish. So don't wait till it's too late to panic. Iceberg, Titanic, threat level orange. Don't you see that they're ignoring our rights? It's fascism wrapped in red, blue, and white.

0: Warning.
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1: These measures are a broader part of an authoritarian playbook. This is not about LGBTI people. This is about restricting civil society, controlling education, attacking independent media, and using minorities as symbols of national decline or foreign influence. So it's not only an LGBTI rights issue, it's also a democracy issue. The danger is that these laws become normalized, that these governments learn they can attack LGBTI people, wait out the criticism, and then move on. So democratic institutions need to respond early, consistently, and publicly. And the question also needs to be asked, who is the foreign interferer here? It's not LGBTI people.
2: 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I'm Brian DeShazer. Russia escalates its anti-LGBTQ crackdown. A U.S. court upholds West Virginia's ban on Medicaid coverage for gender-affirming care. Idaho's strict bathroom law is challenged. World Cup travel warnings raise safety concerns. Pope Leo XIV urges unity amid same-sex marriage debates. And Ebony Joseph reports on the rise of anti-LGBTQ laws around the world. All that and more now that you've found This Way Out.
3: I'm Joe Bainline.
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3: With NewsWrap, a summary of some of the news in or affecting LGBTQ communities around the world for the week ending May 1st, 2026. Russia is expanding its campaign against civil society and independent organizing, as LGBTQ groups say the courts have labeled them as extremists. According to Reuters, local media reported that Russia's investigative committee also raided the Moscow offices of publisher Exmo. However, in a statement released April 29th, Exmo denied that raids took place, but said that four employees were taken in for questioning. The Moscow Community Center for LGBT Plus Initiatives and ParnaPlus, a website that reports on LGBT rights and health issues, said they would continue operating despite the rulings. ParnaPlus said in an online statement that, "We view this as yet another step toward criminalizing LGBTQ visibility, independent journalism, and any public solidarity with the community in Russia." This follows a global trend of so-called anti-LGBT propaganda laws, which are usually falsely promoted as traditional value or child protection laws. In 2023, Russia enacted a sweeping span of legislation criminalizing what it calls the LGBTQ movement, outlawing everything from advocacy and literature to public gatherings and sharing pride-related symbols. These rules banned gender-affirming care and rights, annulling marriages involving transgender people, and banning transgender individuals from adopting children. They also tightened online censorship, restricting discussions about sexual orientation, and requiring age verification to access sites that discussed anything related to queer people, from global news and policy to community support and health care. Nearby countries like Belarus and Hungary followed suit, enacting their own anti-LGBT propaganda laws in an attempt to silence queer voices. The European Union recently ruled that Hungary's law was in violation of human rights and the Union's treaty, applying pressure on the newly elected Prime Minister Viktor Orban to repeal it.
5: A new federal court ruling could reshape access to gender-affirming care across the United States. An appeals court has upheld West Virginia's ban on Medicaid coverage for gender-affirming surgeries for adults. The decision reverses a lower court ruling that found the policy discriminatory. Medicaid is a joint federal and state program that provides free or low-cost health coverage to millions of Americans with limited income and resources. Judges say the law applies to specific procedures, not a protected class, arguing the state is within its rights to limit what Medicaid covers. The ruling builds on last year's Supreme Court decision to uphold Tennessee's ban on gender-affirming care for minors, extending that legal reasoning into adult health care. Advocates warn the impact could go far beyond West Virginia, emboldening other states to pursue similar restrictions and even influence private insurers deciding what care to cover. Gender-affirming care is widely recognized by major medical organizations as essential treatment linked to improved mental health outcomes. The plaintiffs are now asking for a rehearing as the case becomes an early test on how far courts may go in limiting access to transgender health care nationwide.
3: In Idaho, transgender residents are suing the state over what advocates call the most extreme bathroom ban in America. The lawsuit was filed in federal court to challenge HB 752, a new state law requiring transgender people to use public restrooms that align with their biological sex instead of their gender identity. The plaintiffs argue the policy violates their constitutional rights to equal protection, privacy, and due process, and could force them to avoid public life altogether. Under the law, a first offense could mean up to a year in jail, while a second offense could carry felony charges and up to 5 years in state prison. Idaho Governor Brad Little signed the bill on March 31st, International Transgender Day of Visibility. Over the past month, protesters staged sit-ins in the governor's office and bathrooms in the state capitol, leading to multiple arrests. Lorian Nettleton, a reporter for Idaho's News 6, spoke to Phil Tommen of TransAffirm, a local advocacy group.
4: Just gonna make it easier for just random people and law enforcement to go out of the way to harass trans people who are just trying to live their life.
3: The case comes as Republican-led states advance a broader wave of laws targeting transgender people in public spaces. According to data from the Movement Advancement Project, 21 U.S. states have some sort of policy banning transgender people from using restrooms consistent with their gender identity. Unless a federal court steps in, Idaho's law is set to take effect on July 1st.
5: A federal judge in Oregon has ordered the state to house transgender women in prison according to their gender identity, citing evidence they face a significantly higher risk of violence in men's facilities. The ruling stems from a class action lawsuit alleging systemic abuse and comes just days after the state agreed to a $295,000 settlement to a transgender woman who said she was harassed and assaulted while housed in a men's prison. Together, the cases highlight a growing legal battle over safety, rights, and housing policies for incarcerated transgender people.
3: Multiple human rights organizations are issuing travel warnings ahead of the 2026 FIFA World Cup. The event will take place across the U.S., Mexico, and Canada starting next month. Following the Trump administration's ongoing immigration and gender policies, Amnesty International, the American Civil Liberties Union, and the Human Rights Watch released statements advising attendees to be extra cautious as they may face arbitrary detention, deportation, or other human rights abuses, such as racial profiling, discrimination by law enforcement, invasive social media screenings, and searches of electronic devices, the suppression of speech and protest, and the risk of cruel or inhumane treatment, with some cases resulting in death. The ACLU is encouraging people to join them in contacting FIFA organizers to ask them to, quote, defend human rights, saying in a press release that President Trump's attack on human rights have been relentless, and this unprecedented evasion of accountability reflects President Trump's broader campaign to disrupt international law and justice. According to the U.S. State Department, upward of 6 million people are expected to travel for the event.
5: A high-profile custody case involving a transgender parent is drawing new scrutiny over how it's being portrayed. As we reported last week, the FBI sent a plane to Cuba to retrieve a 10-year-old child at the center of a custody dispute involving a transgender mother. But reporting from the New Republic suggests the case has been amplified with little verified detail and framed in ways that fuel anti-trans narratives. Federal officials said the child was taken for gender-affirming care, but reporting shows key facts remain unclear and it has not been verified that the child was taken to receive gender-affirming surgery, even as the story spreads widely online and in conservative media. The parent is still in federal custody and facing kidnapping charges.
3: Pope Leo XIV is making headlines after weighing in on same-sex marriage at a press conference on April 23rd. On his way from his recent tour of Africa, the Pope responded to a question about the Catholic Church blessing same-sex marriages.
6: First of all, I think it's very important to understand that the unity or division of the church should not revolve around sexual matters. We tend to think that when the church is talking about morality, that the only issue of morality is sexual. And in reality, I believe there are much greater, more important issues, such as justice, equality, freedom of men and women, freedom of religion, that would all take priority before that particular issue.
3: Father James Martin, a Jesuit priest and founder of Outreach, an LGBTQ Catholic ministry, whose mission is to, quote, celebrate and elevate queer voices and experiences in the church, said in a social media post that Catholics should trust the Pope's discernment.
7: Pope Leo is not in any way abrogating or rescinding Fiducia Supplicans, which is the Vatican document from 2023 that allows priests, under certain conditions, to bless same-sex couples. One of the many conditions of Fiducia Supplicans was that these blessings would not be formalized. The Holy Father's larger point is that to move beyond Fiducia Supplicans, right, to formalize blessing same-sex couples, would be to risk unity in the church. What seems lukewarm in some parts of the church is white hot in other parts of the church. And one of Pope Leo's most ardent desires for the church is for unity. Remember that his papal motto is, in the one, capital O, we are one. His perhaps even larger point is that the church is for all people, a church for everyone, including LGBTQ people, including everyone.
3: Pope Leo, the first pope of American descent, is widely considered the most progressive pope to lead the church and its 1.4 billion members, so far giving vocal support for migrants and the poor, aligning with social justice causes, and in some aspects continuing the legacy of Pope Francis. Whether that approach leads to the broader recognition and inclusion of queer Catholics remains an open question.
5: That's NewsWrap, global queer news with attitude for the week ending May 1st, 2026. 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
3: NewsWrap was written by Ebony Joseph, produced by Brian DeShazer, and brought to you by you.
5: 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For This Way Out, I'm Tanya Kane Perry. 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
3: And I'm Joe Bainlein. 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
13: This is Stephen Rains, poet and board president of the Anais Nin Foundation. And you're listening to This Way Out. If you got

0: Around the world, LGBTQ rights are once again at the center of political debate, as a new wave of legislation criminalizing queer existence is drawing concern from human rights advocates. Earlier this month, Belarus passed an expansive law banning the, quote, promotion of same-sex relationships and expanding penalties tied to LGBTQ expression, following a trend of so-called anti-LGBT propaganda laws from Senegal and Kazakhstan to Hungary and Georgia. In part one of a two-part series, This Way Out's Ebony Joseph explores what's driving this global shift and how it's reshaping life for queer communities.
1: In our Africa, here in Senegal, we don't accept this homosexuality.
2: That was a member of Senegal's parliament. Last month, the Senegalese National Assembly passed legislation criminalizing the, quote, promotion of homosexuality and doubled the penalty for consensual same-sex acts to up to 10 years in prison. The measure passed with 135 votes supporting the law and zero against. 2 days later, 17-year-old Malik Ndiaye was stabbed to death in Dakar by a group of fellow teens who made homophobic accusations against him. The law, the violence, it's not happening in a vacuum. There's been a chilling uptick in the systemic criminalization of queer people's existence from Eastern Europe to East Africa and around the world.
3: In the last 5 years, I would say that there are a few different waves of hostile legislation or a few different types that we've seen. One is new criminalization of same-sex conduct in places where it was never criminalized before. And the Sahel region is the prime example of that, with Mali, Niger, and Burkina Faso all criminalizing same-sex conduct in the last 2 years. They were all former French colonies that hadn't inherited the same criminal laws as almost all the British colonies, and decided to criminalize at this point, in part out of kind of anti-Western sentiment. Then there are laws that are kind of doubling down on so-called LGBT propaganda, or propaganda of non-traditional sexual relations. So that's what a number of countries in Central Asia have adopted or are considering laws along these lines. And then there's a set of laws that are specifically targeting trans people. So in India, for instance, the new law is backtracking on a previously fairly progressive law providing for legal gender recognition of trans people. So the new approach, it's not a criminalizing approach, but it strips away rights that were there previously and basically kind of reinforces sex and gender binaries. So that's taking place in India, but it's also taking place in some countries in Europe and Latin America as well.
2: That's Neela Ghoshal, the Senior Director of Law, Policy, and Research at Outright International, a human rights org that works with partners around the world to strengthen the LGBTIQ movement. Ghoshal has spent the better part of the past 15 years tracking queer civil rights and fundamental freedoms across Africa. They say the new legislation is a backlash for all the progress activists have made in challenging colonial laws that stayed in place decades after independence.
3: There was a period of time in which it seemed like in Africa and elsewhere around the world, things were generally headed in the right direction. There were obviously some places where they weren't, but overall, many countries were decriminalizing same-sex conduct. During this period, we also saw a flowering of LGBTIQ civil society. So new organizations popping up, people becoming more vocal, people speaking out in places where they had never really spoken out freely before.
2: But Ghoshal says fear-mongering around the shifting status quo made silencing queer voices a go-to tactic for those looking to gain power. According to the Human Rights Watch, at least 67 countries have national laws criminalizing same-sex relations between consenting adults.
3: Queer people are being used as political pawns, and who benefits from this is politicians who need to engage in kind of development of moral panics, enemy construction, to present themselves as saviors who are protecting civilization. I lived in East Africa for 11 years. This is what people are asking for. They want jobs. They want, you know, their farms to be productive. They want to not have to pay bribes to police officers or to schools. And politicians don't want to do the work of finding solutions to these difficult problems. And so they construct another problem that they say that they can solve with a stroke of the pen. we're going to ban this group of people. That's a lot easier to do than to actually offer meaningful social and economic development.
2: In countries like Ghana, Nigeria, Uganda, and Senegal, these laws have gotten stricter over time. But suddenly, similar laws started popping up in places they'd never existed before, like Mali and Niger.
3: There are people who truly believe that what they are advocating for is demanded by their religion. There's a kind of contradiction in their logic a lot, which is that, you know, they kind of say, we need to ban same-sex conduct because it's a Western import. And there's this convenient forgetting that Christianity is also a Western import, and that historically there was a lot of support and acceptance for sexual and gender diversity. So, you know, it's really important for organizations on the ground to do the work of reminding people of their pre-colonial heritage and that, in fact, homophobia is a Western imposition. But again, that kind of education work is difficult to do when you can then be criminalized for promoting homosexuality.
2: Colonial legacy, religion, and political games aside, every expert I spoke to said the common thread that ties this all together is the global rise of fascism, and particularly the influence of the United States.
3: There is growing hostility toward LGBTIQ people almost everywhere. And that has been emboldened by the Trump administration in the United States. So I think that's why we are suddenly seeing a wave of new criminalizing laws.
2: From anti-trans executive orders to so-called family value proclamations, global power players like Russia and the US often set the tone of what's tolerated and how far other governments think they can go.
4: We're seeing a new trend of colonialization, of imperialism, going from Russia, going across to Georgia, Kazakhstan, Kyrgyzstan, into potentially Slovakia, into Egypt. So one of these dangers is that these laws become normalized, that these governments learn they can attack LGBTI people, wait out the criticism, and then move on. So democratic institutions need to respond early, consistently, and publicly. And the question also needs to be asked, who is the foreign interferer here? It's not LGBTI people.
2: Gurchatan Sandhu is the director of programs at ILGA World, an international association that campaigns for the human rights of lesbian, gay, bisexual, trans, and intersex people. They say diplomatic leaders often negotiate these policies behind the scenes. But when one country goes too far, organizations like the UN or World Bank can step in with sanctions, hitting these countries where it hurts, in their pockets. The World Bank froze loans to Uganda in 2023, after the country enacted its Anti-Homosexuality Act. The European Union sanctioned Polish municipalities that declared themselves LGBT-free zones. Just last week, the EU ruled that Hungary's anti-LGBTQ propaganda law, which was framed as a policy to protect children from pedophiles, was a human rights violation and broke the union's treaty.
4: So funding conditionality matters, but it's only part of the toolbox. What we need is a full accountability ecosystem, courts, independent judiciary, political pressure, diplomatic pressure, support for civil society. That means a free and independent public education.
2: But the story doesn't end when these laws go away. Activists on the ground say changing the law doesn't always change daily life for queer people.
1: I would say it will be a huge disappointment and being tired that even though we are working on the same things for many, many years, nothing has changed.
2: Anna Maria Linczowska is the advocacy and litigation officer for Poland's campaign against homophobia. If you've read the headlines, you might think Poland has made major strides in recognizing queer rights. The last so-called LGBT-free zone was removed in 2024. And in March, a gay couple registered their marriage in Warsaw, even though same-sex marriage isn't legal in Poland. They got married in Germany, and the EU ruled that all union members must recognize marriages performed in other states. But when it comes to protections against discrimination, there's still a long way to go.
1: Now we are in this very difficult
5: point for us as an organization working in advocacy, but also very challenging because even the government does not agree how to implement the law, and we do not have any formal protection for same-sex couples, no recognition of them. We do not have any protection regarding the rights of children.
2: Linchowska says that in this confusing legal environment, it's hard to mobilize people.
5: To convince people that if they engage, they can still make a difference. To not lose this hope. I think it is the biggest challenge. And also you must remember in Poland that for 8 years, between 2015 and 2023, we had a quite conservative and right-oriented government, which also had very big influence on public media. Because, you know, if you hear something from television said by Minister of Education or candidate for president, it is easy to repeat it because you don't have any shame. They tried to create two images of Poland, one which is the one supported by the left with these all bad LGBT plus people, and the other one, which is based on the protection of family, protection of traditional values, and so on and so on.
2: Sandu says this rhetoric is a common strategy.
4: There are, in one way, some of the same kind of laws that we even saw during the lavender scares in the US or during the purge in Canada and in other parts of Europe, but just with a different face or a different narrative. The shift is significant because it makes criminalization sound protective. I also want to stress that it's really not about protecting children. LGBTI youth and adolescents exist. Adolescents with LGBTI parents exist. We need to say very clearly, censorship does not protect families and children.
2: Across all my conversations, one theme kept coming up. These censorship laws echo the tactics of past authoritarian regimes, from Hitler's Germany to Mussolini's Italy, where limiting speech was always the first step in expanding power.
3: Governments are trying to suppress the community so that it's not safe to advocate against harmful laws. So they're trying to basically preempt a situation where people can't come out of the streets and mobilize because you risk being arrested, you risk being subjected to mob violence.
2: It takes time to change the culture and narrative perpetuated by these laws, but when the fear and stigma subside, queer voices can finally be heard.
3: In both Botswana and Namibia, these were both countries that had decriminalized same-sex conduct between the previous election and the election in 2024. So all it took was one cycle of decriminalization to have the country's first queer candidates, first openly queer candidates. So that's, you know, really exciting and wonderful that if there is a little bit more legal and political space to maneuver, people will seize that space.
2: And that change doesn't happen from the top down.
4: You cannot defend LGBTI rights from Brussels, Geneva, or New York alone, or Vienna for that matter. The most important work done is being done by local activists, lawyers, journalists, parents, teachers, and community organizations. They need protection. They need funding. They need political backing.
2: And as governments debate laws and language, activists say the real test is simple. Whether the people most affected are safe enough to speak out, organize, and be heard. I'm Ebony Joseph for This Way Out.
0: Thanks for choosing This Way Out, brought to you by the nonprofit Overnight Productions. Ebony Joseph is news writer and producer of the feature report on anti-LGBTQ laws around the world. The report continues next week in part two. Joy Ladakun performed some of the music you heard, and Kim Wilson composed and performed our theme music. Associate producer Lucia Chappell has been taking some well-deserved time off this month. On May 9th, 2026, the National Lesbian and Gay Journalists Association, or NLGJA, is holding their Pride Press Prom Gala, honoring Southern California's LGBTQ+ history and celebrating the journalists documenting queer and trans life. The late Greg Gordon and Lucia Chappell, co-founders of This Way Out, had been awarded the Choi Masters Legacy Award for Visionaries in Media, presented in collaboration with the Los Angeles Blade. This award honors a journalist or news media professional whose work reflects a dedication to the craft of journalism and a commitment to setting the stage for the next generation of LGBTQ plus industry leaders. Congratulations to Lucia and the late Greg Gordon. Lucia will accept the award at the May 9th gala. She will be back on the air in a few weeks. This Way Out thanks the Kicking Assets Fund of the Tides Foundation, Julie Reisinger, Richard Merck and Brad Payton of Silicon Valley celebrating their 50th year together, and all the listener donors who make this program possible. Ask us about how you can join them. 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
1: The business is doing very similarly to what it was when you had 10 humans.
2: If I had two more great humans that wanted to join, don't get me wrong, I would hire them tomorrow. But I'm not going to hire someone that after their third month in the job doesn't know what Saster does. I just can't do that. AI is replacing the jobs people don't want to do today, and it is displacing the mid-pack and the mediocre.
3: But it turns out ChatGPT won't stop until it gets what it wants. And after solving these problems, it was able to message 20 sellers, secure 9, and sell 3 items. That's how we ended the day with a profit of $145 in only 24 hours. Which sounds like not a lot, but at this rate, we will make $4,000 a month.
4: Get rich with these 5 AI business ideas. If you're new to my stuff, I'm Dan Martell. I'm a technology entrepreneur. I've invested in a dozen AI companies. I coach about 50 plus, and I've helped many of my friends build AI business models. And what I wanted to do is extract the 5 big categories that you need to consider to make millions of dollars in AI today.

Mm-hmm.

Hello and welcome. This is Reverend Billy at Earth Riot Radio. And this is a production of the Stop Shopping Church here in New York. A lot of you know how our choir feels, how when a song, you have a song coming up just in a few minutes. I've been around the edges of the process of watching the Stop Shopping Choir work its magic. There's an ethereal soul force to it. And people listening there, they stand up and walk around and they dance and they are relieved of something, of their personal history, of their idea of time and space. And as USA people, we walk around all day with a burden that a good music can lift us out of. We're burdened by our murder. We're consumer murderers. We know what our wealth does around the world and down the street. We're relieved of that in the sense that we can feel responsible for it. Relieved of it. We're not persuaded that it's necessary. It's not a part of our freedom. Oh, what a con job USA people suffer from. Watching our screens and trying to manage our violence on the horizon, trying to turn it into entertainment and turn it into something we think is right? Come on. But now, the earth is talking to us, the wind.

Earthalluia. Shall we do that now? Earthalluia. Let's join the earth. Let's get with the earth. Come on, let's go outside. Somebody!

Earth is our government. Earth is our God. Earth is our economy. Earth is our church. We listen to Earth and then we go back to the old institutions. We go to the president and the generals and the holy fathers and the doctors of thinking, and we get no response. Then we return to the earth and await further instructions. We know that life itself is the best strategist. Earth speaks to us every day. The natural disasters are hard lessons. The silence of extinct life is a sorrowing earth. What Earth knows is almost entirely

formerly unknown to us, the unknowable Earth is everything that we believe. It is all the commandments. It is common sense. It is where compassion comes from. We put personalities on Mount Olympus to represent it. We pray to the watery fire that creates a child inside our loved one. We dance all night. Now Earth is our only celebrity. Earth is the only famous being that matters at all. Human history was made triumphing over Earth. Now Earth makes history.

Hello, welcome to News from the Natural World. I'm Savitri D. Large swaths of the United States are in desperate need of soaking rainfall as drought continues to deepen. Stretching from Oregon to Florida and northward to the nation's capital, nearly 63% of the country is facing drought conditions of varying intensity. A total of 9 states, Alabama, Georgia, Mississippi, North Carolina, New Jersey, South Carolina, Tennessee, Utah, Virginia, as well as D.C., are completely covered by drought. Drought is also affecting more than 99% of the land area in Florida and Arkansas. 6 other states are experiencing drought coverage greater than 90%: Colorado, Wyoming, New Mexico, Kentucky, Louisiana, and Maryland. The driest state compared with its average has been Utah, where there has been a 59% reduction in precipitation since October. In the middle of the Antarctic winter, during months of darkness when temperatures often dip below negative 30 degrees Celsius, the continent warmed dramatically. In July and August 2024, temperatures in parts of East Antarctica rose by up to 28 degrees Celsius above average and stayed high for more than 2 weeks. To put that in perspective, a similar anomaly in the UK would push January temperatures close to 85 degrees Fahrenheit. This followed a heat wave in March 2022, when temperatures in some Antarctic areas soared by nearly 40 degrees Celsius above average, one of the largest temperature anomalies ever recorded anywhere on the planet. Antarctica holds most of the world's fresh water, locked in vast ice sheets. Even short-lived warming events can influence snowfall, surface melt, and the stability of floating ice shelves that hold back glaciers. When these ice shelves weaken, glaciers can accelerate into the ocean, contributing to sea level rise that affects coastlines worldwide. Dr. Munir Al-Bursh, Director General of Gaza's Ministry of Health, warned Wednesday that Israeli forces are systematically targeting Gaza's health sector and blocking the entry of medical supplies, including prosthetics, as the territory faces a rapidly expanding disability crisis. Before the war, Gaza had 55,000 registered disability cases, with approximately 172,000 people wounded since the war began. Medical estimates suggest 25% will sustain permanent disabilities, adding roughly 43,000 new cases and bringing the total to nearly 100,000. More than 5,000 amputations have already been documented, 20% of them children and 11% women. Russian authorities issued a chemical hazard emergency warning in parts of the city of Perm on Thursday after Ukrainian drones struck industrial sites across the region in a second day of heavy drone attacks on Russian oil and gas infrastructure deep inside the country. Governor Dmitry Makhonin said workers sheltered in place reported no significant damage and confirmed no injuries, but residents described a chemical odor in the air, and social media footage showed large smoke columns over the city. NASA satellite imagery also captured a black plume trailing roughly 80 miles east of the city. Ukraine has continued a wave of attacks on Russian oil and gas facilities across the west of the country using long-range drones. India is floating a plan to deploy crocodiles and venomous snakes as living border barriers against migrants. India's Border Security Force issued an internal directive in late March, ordering frontier units to explore the feasibility of deploying reptiles in vulnerable riverine gaps along the country's 4,096-kilometer border with Bangladesh, where difficult, marshy, and riverine terrain has made fencing impossible in stretches, according to a document first reported by Northeast News. Wildlife conservationists warn the plan is ecologically unworkable. Crocodiles are not native to the border regions and would likely die if relocated, while flooding could spread venomous snakes into residential fishing communities on both sides. And human rights activists have condemned it as an extension of Prime Minister Narendra Modi's broader campaign of extrajudicial methods against undocumented migrants. The critically endangered Sumatran orangutan has been filmed for the first time using a canopy bridge to cross a road. In 2024, conservationists in the Pak Pak Barat district of North Sumatra in Indonesia
built an animal crossing bridge high above the Lagan Pagindar Road, which is a deadly barrier for animals moving through their habitat. A few different species began to use the bridge: black giant squirrels, long-tailed macaques, and agile gibbons. But it took nearly 2 years for the orangutans to finally use the bridge. Orangutans, the largest arboreal or tree-dwelling mammal, are a keystone species and spend more than 90% of their time in the forest canopy. They have excellent memories and can make mental maps of new routes through their forest habitat. Germany was the world's largest exporter of plastic waste in 2025 and sent more than 810,000 tons abroad. The UK followed close behind, exporting more than 675,000 tons, its highest level in 8 years, and enough to fill about 127,000 shipping containers. Much of the waste was sent to Turkey, followed by Malaysia, with Indonesia also a regular destination. Investigations have repeatedly linked the plastic recycling industry in these countries to environmental damage, illegal dumping and burning, and labor abuses. The U.S. exported 385,000 tons in 2025, making it the world's fifth biggest exporter, while China was the 18th. A study published in Current Developments in Nutrition shows that adopting a low-fat vegan diet reduces diet-related greenhouse gas emissions by 55% and cumulative energy demand by 44%, dramatic reductions achieved in just 12 weeks. The emissions reduction is equivalent to eliminating daily car travel emissions. The energy savings reflect substantial reductions across the entire food production chain, from farming to processing to transport. Importantly, these reductions were independent of calorie intake, underscoring that dietary composition, not just quantity, is the dominant driver of environmental impact. Food systems account for approximately one-third of global greenhouse gas emissions, making dietary change a critical and often underutilized lever for climate mitigation. Unlike many climate interventions that require large-scale infrastructure or policy shifts, dietary changes can be implemented immediately at the individual level and scaled across populations. A growing body of open source evidence, satellite imagery, social media footage, and official statements points to an unfolding ecological crisis across Iran, the Gulf, and Lebanon. The first 2 weeks of the war alone unleashed more than 5 million tons of carbon dioxide equivalent. Researchers estimate that a fighter jet can emit around 15 tons of carbon dioxide for every hour of flight. The thousands of sorties carried out in the first weeks of the war are estimated to have generated the equivalent of more than 500,000 tons of CO2. Researchers estimate that each missile strike releases roughly 0.14 tons of CO2 equivalent, about the same as driving a car for 350 miles. That includes emissions from the strike itself and the embodied carbon tied to the missile's production and supply chain. According to Lebanon's National Council for Scientific Research, more than 50,000 housing units were destroyed or damaged within about 45 days of war. Across Iran, 7,645 buildings have been destroyed in the war. In Tehran alone, more than 1,200 buildings were destroyed, including military facilities. Damage to urban infrastructure can drive longer-term pollution, while rubble and debris persist long after smoke clears. Rubble is not inert. When buildings are bombed or bulldozed, debris can release plastics, solvents, insulation fibers, heavy metals, asbestos, and other pollutants into surrounding soil and water. Pollution from burning fuel and explosives does not disappear. Toxic particles settle back onto land and water, where they damage soil, forests, and crops, disrupt nutrient cycles, and contaminate water. And now, the sounds of extinction. The Arabian Sea humpback whale. Arabian humpback whales, inhabiting the Arabian Sea, are a small subpopulation of humpback whales. They are the most genetically distinct humpback whales and are considered to be the most isolated whale population on Earth.
A new study suggests they have remained separate from other humpback whale populations for almost 70,000 years. They are the only non-migratory humpback population and face threats from entanglement and shipping. And now the threat of war has emerged in their waters. The Arabian humpback's known range is limited to waters near Yemen, Oman, the United Arab Emirates, Iran, Pakistan, and India. There are approximately 100 of these whales swimming in the Arabian Sea today. And hear the sound of the Arabian Sea humpback whale.

0: you peace, peace, peace.
1: Hello, I'm Reverend Billy again. Time to say thank you and goodbye. Thank you especially to Savitri D, not just for News from the Natural World, but also for composing and writing the words to Thrill to It. It's kind of our inspirational activist song here in the Earth Riot this week. Jason Candler, thank you for waging that battle of the animals singing and screeching and growling and against the AI salespersons. I want to thank the AI salespersons for being so obnoxious that they're making it possible for us to resist becoming robots ourselves. That's a wonderful gift from them. Thanks to the Fiery Eagles of Justice, Brendan Burke on drums, Jason Candler on saxophone and special effects for the Earth Manifesto, one of our anthems. And on Vastness, I want to thank Ariella Mandel for her solo turn there with this Stop Shopping choir. So, last week, many of us in the Church of Stop Shopping, including yours truly, we were at the back door of the $4 billion world headquarters of J.P. Morgan Chase, the biggest polluter in the world, as far as institutions going in there and investing, going in there and drilling and scraping and bomb trains and just every kind of aspect of gas and oil, plastics and coal. Chase Bank, the largest bank in the world. So we were there for 24 hours. It was a durational performance, as they say. So what is that? Well, I preached as long as I could. I wanted to preach for 24 hours and could not do it. Savitri and many local activists, the Black Institute, Team Human, the Elder Radicals from Puerto Rico. I'm leaving out some Extinction Rebellion. After their sit-in at Trump Tower, and then after going to jail, they came over and gave impassioned sermons at our little camp out there, just a few feet from the back door. You see, there's a city park there, kind of a sliver park, that is mandated, is required by the city because the building is so high that it puts us all in a shadow. So the deal is, it sounds like an antiquated kind of law. Donald Trump would call it socialistic. But we lose our sky and then we get a little garden down at the foot of the skyscraper. That's the deal in Midtown New York. And so we had the right to do this. And we it was all Earth Day, midnight to midnight on the 22nd. We live streamed it, and at the top of the hour and the bottom of the hour, we had excerpts going to WBAI and the Pacifica Network here in New York. Much thanks to Bob Henley and the people at WBAI. And we had an experience of time over 24 hours changes the experience of language, the experience of seeing as the office workers streamed by us with their earbuds and their listless faces. We just saw a part of New York that we kind of hear about but don't really want to be around. But we did. We were glad we were there, and we're going to return. 24 hours in the backyard of this monstrous fortress bank. Their new bank just opened, and the New Yorker wrote a wonderful piece about it for us, and want to thank those folks for kind of going out on a limb there. We're not like a lot of their material. I want to thank everybody for tuning in today. RevBilly.com. We have shows at the Quaker Meeting House last Sunday of every month. Coming to New York, look us up. And right now, it's goodbye and Earthaluya! Earthaluya!
2: 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That's 607-273-1541.

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0: 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This is episode 535, and we're here, pre-recorded but still semi-unrehearsed, on WRFI, Community Radio, for the people, by the people. I'm your host, Alexander.
1: And I'm your other host, Jonathan. How are you doing this week, Alexander?
0: I'm doing okay. How are you?
1: I am doing just fine, thank you. And we hope you're all staying safe and healthy, and we're glad you're spending some time with us.
0: As always, we have a show chock full of old-time radio goodness for your listening pleasure, beginning today with a family-oriented drama centered on the everyday adventures of Dr. Grant Adams as he provides care for his community. 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
2: 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This is The Family Doctor.

0: Well, Rip Blitz. Well, how are you, Rip?
1: Howdy, Doc Adams. Oh, I'm pretty good, I reckon. Kind of nervous, though.
0: Nervous? Why?
1: Well, if you was running for mayor of Citizen, wouldn't you be nervous, wouldn't you?
0: Nervous? I'd be crazy. Well, what you got on your mind, Rip?
1: Well, I'll tell you, Doc. Have you heard that I'm going to have a political rally tomorrow night?
0: Yes, I heard that. Over at the PDOW Lodge Rooms, isn't it?
1: Yeah, that's where it's going to be. And, Doc, I want you to come over and introduce me.
0: Introduce you? Why, Rip Blitz, what are you talking about? Everybody in Cedarton knows you.
1: Well, yeah, I suppose I do. But I understand that all good, well-regulated political rallies has to have somebody to introduce the main speaker, which is I.
0: Oh, I see. Well, all right, Rip. I can't see any harm in that.
1: Oh, Doc Adams, that's mighty nice of you. I should say it is. With you introducing me and you up there on that platform, I think I'll have a mite more confidence than I would have had otherwise.
0: Of course, Rip, I'm not saying that I'm going to vote for you in the election or whether I'm going to vote for Mayor Trowbridge again.
1: Well, no, I know you ain't, but that's up to you. All I want is that you should be there at my rally.
0: All right, then, Rip, I'll be there.
2: Yes, what is it?
3: Chief Police Benson's here to see you, Mayor Trowbridge.
2: Oh, yeah, send him in.
3: Go right in, Chief.
4: Thanks, Wilbur. Well, morning, Your Honor.
2: Sit down.
4: You have something on your mind, Mr. Mayor?
2: Something on my mind? Of course I have something on my mind. Who are you going to vote for in this election, Bill?
4: Who, me? Oh, well, you, of course, Mayor Trowbridge.
2: Yeah, well, you'd better, because I'm going to be the next mayor of Cedarton again.
4: Sure.
2: If you give me any cause to think that you're voting for that nincompoop Rip Blitz, you'll be back to digging potatoes like you was when I made you chief of police.
4: Oh, now, Mr. Mayor, I sure hope you wouldn't think I'd do a thing like that. No, sir. Not William Quincy Benson. I'm loyal to those as is my friends, and I'm a friend in need, as fellow says always. Yes, sir.
2: All right, then. Now, Bliss is having a meeting over at the lodge rooms tomorrow night.
4: Yeah, I sure heard.
2: Well, you and me's going over there.
4: Huh? What? You going to attend Rip Blitz's rally?
2: Yes, I am. There's a few questions I want to ask Rip, and after I ask them, I think those good citizens of Cedarton who'll be attending his meeting will realize mighty quick that Rip better stick to selling groceries and leave the the statesmanship to me.
4: Yeah, I understand, Your Honor, but what do you want me there for?
2: You ain't backing out on me, are you?
4: Me? Oh, no, sir. I'll be there, all right.
2: You bet you will.
4: Yeah, sir. Well, that's a good one, all right.
2: Well, what are you laughing at?
4: Who, me? Oh, nothing.
2: Well, then shut up and get out. I've got some work to do. I've got to figure out some questions to ask Rip Blitz.

0: citizens of Cedarton, it is my distinct honor to present to you a man who really needs no introduction. So, without further preliminary observations, I take great pleasure in bringing before you one of the two candidates for mayor in the forthcoming election, Mr. Rip Blitz.
1: Listen, son, the fools. Wait till I get through with Rip, and then they won't yell so loud for him.
2: My friend? Pardon me. My friend, in coming here before you tonight, I want to lay before you the platform on which I'm running my campaign.
1: What are you going to do about taxes?
2: What? Oh, taxes. Well, I'll get around to that item a mite later. Yeah. Now, first, I want to take up the subject.
1: Are you going to see to it that the new high school is built?
2: High school? Well, now, I had thought of mentioning that a little later on, but now that the subject's been brought up by our mayor, I'll talk about it right now. I'm for the high school.
1: Yeah? Well, how is the city going to pay for it?
2: As I say, I'm for the high school. I believe citizens should build a new high school right away. I believe it should have all the latest equipment to teach our...
1: Answer my question. How is Cedarton going to pay for a new high school?
2: Pay for it?
1: Well, naturally, Mr. Bliss. A building costing $25,000 has to be paid for. Now, how are you going to propose to liquidate that debt?
2: Well, of course, that's really got to be taken up later by the city council, but if I was going to make any recommendations, I'd suggest that a new tax...
1: A new tax. May I be allowed to read one paragraph from a piece of your campaign literature, Mr. Bliss, put out by our very good friend, the editor of the Post-Bugle, Mr. Amos Day?
2: And now you listen to me, Mark Topic. I've stood for about enough of your sarcasm, and I don't have to stand up here and answer any more of your fool questions.
3: Get aboard, Rick!
2: And what's more, I've started out to conduct this meeting peaceably and quietly, and if you can't sit there and listen to what I've got to say, you can get out of this hall. I've rented it for tonight, and by golly, I'm going to run this piece the way I want to run it. Now, you get out!

0: Oh, by golly. Doc Adams, Now, look what I've gone and done.
1: What do you mean, Reb?
0: Oh, I mean the way I let Mark Trowbridge make a fool of me down the hall last night.
1: Why, he didn't make a fool of you, Reb.
0: Well, maybe. Of course, you know that he's having a rally at the hall tonight himself.
1: Yes, I know.
0: You going, Doc?
1: Oh, well, yes, I sort of thought I might.
0: Do you think I should go, Doc Adams?
1: No, Reb. No, I don't think you should go.
0: Yeah, I'm afraid of that.
1: But I think Dunk Webb should go.
0: Dunk Webb? Why, he's just the kid that works for me in my store.
1: I know.
0: Why, he ain't even of legal age, can't even vote.
1: I know that, Rip. But listen, how does this sound to you?

0: Chief of Police of the fair city of Cedarton. It is my honor right now to introduce to you the man who for four long years has held the high and mighty office of mayor of our town, who is here to appeal to you for your votes to save Cedarton from the scrap heap. Friends, I give you our honored friend, our loyal comrade in arms, our esteemed mayor, Mark Trowbridge.
1: Thank you, my friend. Thank you. Last evening, as many of you know, my opponent held forth in this very same auditorium. At that time, with his permission, I had the rare privilege of asking him a few questions. Among the questions I asked him was this: what are you going to do about taxes? Did he answer that question? No. Then I asked him a most pertinent question concerning a subject which is very near and dear to the hearts of all of us at this time. Are you going to see to it that the new high school is built? Was he able to answer that important question? No. Then I asked him how Cedarton was going to pay for the new high school. Was he able to answer that one? No. He mumbled something about referring the matter to the city council, or something about a new tax. A new tax, indeed. Now, I'll tell you how to pay for that new high school and not raise taxes one mill for the next year. Cedarton will have its new high school, all right, but we're going to float a bond issue. Now, do you suppose Rip Bliss has ever heard of a municipal bond issue? Mr. Bliss, as we all know, is the proprietor of the largest grocery store in Cedarton. And no doubt he knows all about soap and vegetables and meat and staples. Mr. Trowbridge. What are you interrupting me this way for?
2: Mayor Trowbridge, do you know who I am?
1: Oh, of course not. Why should I? Not run along.
2: But... Well, I'm Dunk Webb. I deliver groceries for Mr. Rick.
1: Yes, I see. What is it you want?
2: Well, I've got a bill here for $72.50 that you've owed Bliss as grocery for 5 months.
1: What? How dare you, you little meddlesome...
2: Can you give me the money, Mr. Trowbridge?
1: Oh, this is an outrage. Of course I can't give you the money right at this moment.
2: Mr. Bliss and me, well, we was wondering if you thought you might raise a bond issue to pay this bill. You see, it's only $72.50.
1: This is awful. This is an outrage. Benson, do something about this. I'm ruined. Benson, where are you? Benson, where's my...

0: Now, Rip, quit walking up and down like that.
1: Well, why don't they call us and let us know? I can't stand this waiting much longer.
0: Now, patience, Rip. It won't be long now. They must have counted the ballots by now. Ah, that must be it. Hello? Yes? Yes, yes, yes, go ahead. What is it, Doc?
2: What is it?
0: Oh, hush, Rip, hush. Hello? Yes? All right. Thanks, Alice. Well, Rip?
1: Yes?
0: You're the next mayor of Cedarton.
1: Huh? What? I...
0: Oh. Mayor Ripley. Well, Rip, I guess we sort of put it over that time, didn't we?
1: Yeah, yeah. We? Oh, no, Doc Adams, it was you, and you don't have any idea how grateful I am to you, Grant. Really, I don't know how to reward you.
0: Reward me? Why, I don't want any reward. I just did what I thought was best for the town, that's all.
1: Oh, but I appreciate it, Grant, more than anybody else. And you know what I'm going to do?
0: No. What are you going to do?
1: Well, I'm going to appoint you Chief of Police of Cedarton.
0: What?
1: Oh, yes,
0: now,
1: sir.
0: I'm going to make
1: Chief
0: of Police. You can't do that.
1: Chief of Police.

0: the storylines in this show don't last very long, do they?
1: No, but that's actually, I think, a little satisfying,
0: yeah,
1: right? You get these in nuggets.
0: Yeah, I'm not saying that as a criticism. I'm just observing that a lot of our shows have stories that last way longer.
1: Oh, without doubt. Yeah. It's interesting also that this show follows a similar pattern to its sibling show, Jerry of the Circus,
0: yeah,
1: in that it has these individual arcs that last one or two episodes, and then some reoccurring subject matter that
0: yeah
1: creeps into those arcs
0: yeah
1: on an ongoing basis
0: yeah
1: to move a larger
0: yeah
1: story along.
0: Yeah. Overall, this show has been about as good as the best of Jerry of the Circus. So.
1: I agree. It's a very tight and well-crafted series.
0: Yeah.
1: All right, next up, we bring you a dramatic series about an insurance claims investigator that falls neatly into the pulp detective genre, called Yours Truly, Johnny Dollar. First broadcast on May 21st, 1956, across the CBS radio network. Written by John Dawson, this is part one of the arc titled The Tears of Night Matter.
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3: This is Hillary Fuchs, CPA. You left word for me to call Mr. Dollar. I don't seem to recall the name.
2: I'm with Universal Adjusters. They asked me to look into this Wendover claim.
3: Universal Insurance Adjusters?
2: That's right, insurance. 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
3: Mrs. Wendover hired me to handle her affairs a few days ago. Who do you want to talk to, me or Mrs. Wendover?
2: Anybody who can make me understand why Mrs. Wendover let a $50,000 policy lie around for 2 years before she filed a claim.
3: I'll try. I don't know whether I can convince you or not, but I'll try.
4: Tonight, and every weekday night, Bob Bailey in the transcribed adventures of the man with the action-packed expense account, America's fabulous freelance insurance investigator.
2: Yours truly, Johnny Dollar.

0: 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The following is an accounting of expenditures during my investigation of the Tears of Night matter. Expense account item one, $92.50, airfare and incidentals, Hartford to Miami Beach, Florida. My plane got in at 11 p.m., so I went to a hotel and got some sleep. I put in a call to Hillary Fuchs, certified public accountant, as soon as I woke up. Then I had some breakfast and took a cab out to his office. It was a pleasant four-mile trip along a beautiful white sanded oceanfront, and it cost me item two, $3 even.
1: Come on in here, Dollar. The air conditioner's working here.
0: Hillary Fuchs was a big man in his late 40s. He was semi-bald, had a good sunburn, and smelled faintly of Scotch whiskey. The office he led me into was cool and dark and elegantly furnished in bamboo knickknacks. The desk was cluttered with a stack of financial statements and legal papers.
1: This is quite a thing, I guess, Dollar. By the way, I didn't find any universal insurance adjusters in the phone book.
0: We're located in Hartford, Connecticut.
1: Hartford? You're a long way from home, Dollar. They sent you all the way to Miami Beach about this?
0: Yep.
1: Seems like a pretty expensive way to handle it.
0: Pretty expensive claim, $50,000.
1: Would it do any good to tell you it's legitimate?
0: Sure, but I'm hired to check it out just the same.
1: In other words, you don't believe me.
0: Well, look at it our way, Mr. Fuchs. The claim came into the office day before yesterday, and we have 72 hours to act on it.
1: Okay, what can I do?
0: First off, tell me your connection with Mrs. Wendover.
1: She hired me to put her business affairs in order about 10 days ago, first time I ever saw her. She said the Treasury Department had advised her to get some expert help. They were on her about back taxes, and that's it.
0: I see. Tell me about Noah Wendover's death.
1: He died 2 years ago, last April 14th. By the way, it's just coming to me. Did the insurance company know anything about him being dead until that claim came in?
0: Nope.
1: No wonder they sent you all the way from Hartford. Well, Wendover and his wife took a party of eight out on their boat for a 10-day cruise. Wendover had an attack of appendicitis at sea. There wasn't a doctor aboard. The appendix burst, and he died before they could make the nearest port.
0: Mm-hmm. Let me get back to the original question. Why all this time before Mrs. Wendover filed claim for benefits?
1: Well, you really got to know Mrs. Wendover, I guess. She's a little crazy, a little wacky, a little strange.
0: These are your impressions of her?
1: It's a consensus. I asked around after she came here the other day. The story is that she and Wendover had a pretty good thing in their marriage. They were wild about each other. They spent money like water, and they had plenty of it to spend. Then, one day, he died. Kind of threw her. Maybe it's still throwing her. I don't know.
0: Sure, sure.
1: Somewhere along the line, in the last year, Mrs. Wendover's met somebody else.
0: Oh?
1: I don't know who he is, because I wasn't paying any attention when she mentioned his name. But she's sort of coming out of it, and she's going to marry him.
0: Uh-huh.
1: So she wants to get her business affairs in order. From the look of things, nobody's done much about them since Wendover's death. You see all that stuff on the desk?
0: Yeah, I noticed it.
1: It's all hers. She brought it to me in three big hat boxes. Stocks, bonds, bills, deeds, I don't know what all. I know she's in a little trouble with the government. Not because she hasn't got the money to pay them, but just because she hasn't bothered with anything like that.
0: Hmm?
1: Anyhow, one of the first things I came across was the insurance policy thrown in there with all the rest of the stuff. And look, you see these checks?
0: Yeah.
1: Almost $90,000 dividends on some oil stock. Doesn't even bother to open her mail or cash her checks. Well, a lot of people around the country, including your insurance company, are going to be startled when I finish straightening all this out. I sent the policy claim in as a matter of course. That's my explanation for it being 2 years late.
0: Well, that's a pretty good explanation.
1: Look here. She completely forgot she loaned an $8,000 automobile to a friend in Tampa 14 months ago. I asked her about it, and she said she thought she'd left it at the filling station.
0: What?
1: And here, the boat Wendover died on, worth $60,000. She sold it to a fisherman last year for $5,000.
0: Yeah, I get the idea, Mr. Fuchs.
1: Yeah.
0: So you filed the insurance claim in her name along with a dozen other matters that should have been taken care of 2 years ago.
1: Yeah. You play golf?
0: No.
1: Well, I do, and I'm tired of looking at this pile of stuff.
0: Mind if I look at it?
1: Help yourself. All yours. I'll be at the club. Do whatever you have to. By the way, what do you have to do?
0: Verify this death certificate and the coroner's report.
1: Well, then you will honor the claim?
0: I'll file my report, and it's up to the insurance company to do as they see fit.
1: You're kind of cagey, aren't you?
0: That's why they pay me. Mr. Fuchs.
1: Yeah?
0: Is there some kind of bank balance in this stuff, current?
1: Oh, you'll find it there, but I'll tell you, in cash, Mrs. Wendover's worth about $950,000. I doubt very much if she's trying to cheat the insurance company out of $50,000.
0: You can't ever tell, though, can you, Mr. Fuchs?
1: Nope. Can't ever tell.
0: After he left, I got on the telephone and talked to officials about the coroner's autopsy and the death certification on Noah Wendover. They all seemed to be in order. Then I went through the papers on Fuchs' desk. They seemed to be in enough disorder to verify what he told me about Elise Wendover. I left Fuchs' office about 4:30 and went back to my hotel, carrying a picture of a woman who had existed in a state of limbo for 2 years or more, so far as responsibility and attention to business went. Johnny Dollar.
2: Hillary Fuchs, can you come over to my office right away?
0: I just left there. What's up?
2: Mrs. Wendover, she's having a fit. Come on over.
0: Expense account item 3. $3 more bucks, more cab fare back to Hillary Fuchs' office. I pulled up in front at exactly 5:30 and noticed a 1956 white Cadillac convertible parked in front. For no reason at all, I took 30 seconds to peek inside. The registration told me the car belonged to Elise Blair Wendover. She had left her purse on the seat and the keys in the ignition. A mink stole was thrown carelessly over the back of the seat. Anybody could have taken the stole, the purse, the car, the whole works. Mrs. Wendover was living up to her advance notices.
1: Come in, come in.
0: Fuchs looked pale and shaken. He fumbled around for a cigarette until I handed him one of mine. He lit it up and tried to get a grip on himself.
1: Mrs. Wendover's in there.
0: Yeah, what happened?
1: Well, I had some papers for her to sign, and she dropped in a little while ago.
0: Uh-huh.
1: I told her about you. I explained to her it was certainly reasonable the insurance company would want to investigate a claim that had been delayed 25 months.
0: Well?
1: She blew up. Got kind of hysterical about it. Said she wanted to see you right away, that she had something to tell you. Go easy on her, will you?
0: Well, why do you say that?
1: Oh, it's just that... Well, if I'm wrong about her, I'm glad, but I don't think I'm wrong when I say she's right on the edge. Just on the edge of it. Feeling better, Mrs. Wendover?
0: The pale girl with the coal black hair, seated stiffly in the chair in front of Hillary Fuchs' desk, was not feeling better. She could have been 16 or 36. It depended on where you were standing when you looked at her. She had a mouth that was too full, shoulders too wide for the strapless sundress, a pair of sandals, a clanking costume bracelet, and black eyes, round, big, bright, too bright.
1: This is Mr. Dollar, Mrs. Wendover.
3: I understand you're investigating my husband's death.
0: I'm here to verify the facts so that Eastern States can act on your claim.
3: Don't you believe he's dead?
0: Yes. Don't you?
3: Oh, yes. I saw him die. Yes, he's dead. How much money do you owe me?
0: The claim is for $50,000.
3: Will you pay it?
0: Well, I presume it will be paid from all I've seen so far. Of course, that part of it's up to the insurance company.
3: Of course. And they have men sitting at desks reading reports about claims all day long.
0: Yes.
3: My dad owned an insurance company once, you know. Those men sitting at their desks, even my dad sat at a desk. I wonder something. Would one of those men sitting at one of those desks write okay on my claim for Noah's benefits if he knew about me?
1: Sit down, Mrs. Wendover. Maybe you'd like a drink.
3: You have one, Mr. Fuchs. Would they?
0: Well, I have to be indefinite about that, too, Mrs. Wendover. What would put a question in the mind of an adjuster if he knew about you?
3: I'm indolent, and I'm irresponsible. Mr. Fuchs can tell you that. I'm not quite dependable, am I, Mr. Fuchs?
1: Oh, we're getting straightened out, Mrs. Wendover.
3: And then, of course, that wouldn't make a difference. I mean, not really. A great many irresponsible, indolent, undependable people file claims. There's something else. I'm a curse.
0: Are you?
3: Oh, yes. It's a very bad thing, a curse. People around me, people I love, just seem to die.
0: Why do you think you're a curse?
3: Noah died, and I loved him. And Daddy, I loved him. And my brother Jim, all dead. No one can stay alive around me. I thought I should tell you that.
0: Yeah, well, I appreciate it, Mrs. Wendover.
3: Well, then we don't have anything more to discuss. Goodbye, Mr. Dollar, Mr. Fuchs.
0: Oh, wait a minute.
1: Johnny, hey, where are you going?
0: I'm
1: going
0: to drive her home. You are right. She's on the edge of something. I can't quite figure it yet.
1: brother was killed in Korea. Her father died of a heart attack 10 years ago.
0: I got that much from the papers on your desk.
1: Lord, where'd she ever get the idea?
0: Oh, I don't know. I've heard of things like this happening. I'll phone you later.
1: Right.
0: Wait a minute. I'll drive you home, Mrs. Wendover.
3: Oh, that'll be nice.
0: She smiled brightly, still too brightly, and we drove along. She didn't tell me which way to turn, what direction to go, and I didn't ask her. I liked it that way, no one saying a word. I was listening to something else anyhow, something inside of me, loud like a cannon firing twice a second. It was my heart making all the noise. Oh, it's happened a couple of times before, and it meant trouble coming up. I knew it. My heart never makes a mistake.
3: Mr. Dollar, do you think he'll die too?

0: Now, here's our star to tell you about tomorrow's intriguing episode of this week's story.
1: Tomorrow, right out in the broad daylight, I have a look at the tears of night. Join us, won't you? Yours truly, Johnny Dollar.
0: Yours truly, Johnny Dollar, starring Bob Bailey, is transcribed in Hollywood. Written by John Dawson, it is produced and directed by Jack Johnstone. Be sure and join us tomorrow night, same time and station, for the next exciting episode of Yours Truly, Johnny Dollar. Roy Rowan speaking.

0: I'm really enjoying this. I mean, John Dawson is really, solid noir procedural writer, and this is an interesting plot.
1: I think it's kind of interesting how the tone basically starts as this pure procedural thing and then gets jackknifed by high melodrama.
0: Yeah, and high melodrama of a sort of a Hitchcockian nature, right? So that'll be interesting. I guess the Tears of Night must be the MacGuffin, huh?
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3: I woke up on the floor, shivering. All my clothes were gone. It was like a nightmare. A nightmare I had dreamed many times before and dreaded coming true. At first, I thought I'd awakened in my own room, that somebody had taken all my furniture as well as my clothes. But then I realized it wasn't so much a room as it was a cube. An empty, sterile cube with luminescent walls that hummed with a soft blue-green light. I jumped up then and threw myself against the walls trying to find a way out. And there was none. No door, no window, not even a ventilation tube. I banged on the walls and screamed, but no one answered me. Nothing but the smooth plastic blue-green walls that hummed with the electric current in them, that gave them light and air and death. I slumped back down to the soft foam plastic floor of my cell, afraid to admit to myself where I was, and squeezed my eyes tight against the walls because I was afraid I was going to cry. Just then, the wall in front of me slid back on its tracks, and in the pale light of the corridor, I could see a large, shambling man in prison coveralls with a 9-digit number tattooed on his forehead. What do you want?
4: Follow me.
3: He turned his back on me and stepped on the moving conveyor in the corridor. I stumbled after him because I was afraid to be alone. And I had to know what was happening. Where are you taking me?
4: No talk. Follow me.
3: I could tell by the steady movement of his jaw and the dull, faraway look on his face that I could question him all day and it wouldn't do any good. He was chewing tranquil gum. And the effect of that stuff lasts for a week. I could scream at him, and it wouldn't bother him. Nothing would bother him, unless I tried to escape. I knew where I was now. There could be no doubt of that. I rode behind my silent guard, up and down what seemed like endless corridors, past row on row of cells just like the one I had left. Some of them had their reverse scanners on. That means you could see in, but the prisoners couldn't see out. Some of them were sitting in the middle of their cube, staring at nothingness. But most of them were slumped on the floor, asleep. Kept that way by somnogas, a gentle gas that kept the inmates unconscious and manageable until their cases came up.

0: covered with the sleepy face of a computer.
1: Sit down. Sit down.
0: I did as I was told on the only other piece of furniture in the place, a small three-legged stool in the middle of the room. I wished that they had given me some sort of clothes to cover my nakedness because there was a young girl, a secretary, sitting on an electro-writer, taking down everything that was said, feeding it into the computer.
1: Your identity?
0: Frank Smith.
1: I said your identity.
0: I told you, sir.
1: Do not hold up the proceedings. Time is precious. You were issued a combination serial, social security, and telephone number that was imprinted on your forehead at birth. From here, it appears to be 108-303-715. Is that correct?
0: That is the number tattooed on my head.
1: Clerk, let the record show the subject is hostile.
2: Yes, sir.
1: Let us proceed. Case of the People versus 108-303-715. Convened in the first court at 1800 hours in this day of our world, 18 of November, 2462. 108-303-715. You are charged with two counts. One, writing non-productive literature. And two, wasting government time. How do you plead, true or false?
0: I don't understand.
1: Have you or have you not written poetry?
0: I'm a clerk in the space department.
1: True or false?
0: False.
1: I have here some 100 pieces of doggerel. I shall read a portion of one. See if you recognize it. In my treeless, greenless office, mid the bustling mad despair, I hunger after exile from the chrome and filtered air. Well?
0: It's not a very good poem, is it?
1: Did you or did you not write this poem? True or false?
0: I hardly see...
1: Answer, true or false?
0: False.
1: Account, then, for the fact that this poem was written on your electro-typewriter.
0: There are millions of electro-writers.
1: As you may or may not know, each electro-writer has its own characteristics, as individual as fingerprints. An expert has identified this poem as coming from your machine. I can call him in to testify if you like.
0: There are two shifts. I'm not the only one assigned to that machine.
1: You are not only a poet, but you are a very stupid one. Every electro-writer imprints the date and hour of transmission. In every case, the poems are written on your machine, while you are supposed to be sitting at it doing the invaluable work of the space department. What have you to say?
0: What can I say?
1: You are charged with two very grave counts in this court, writing non-productive literature and wasting government time. How do you answer?
0: How else can I answer? Guilty.
1: 108-303-715. You insist on imposing on this court concepts of legality as ancient as 1962. In this court, subjects are neither guilty nor not guilty. They are simply productive or non-productive, social or antisocial. I repeat, are these charges against you true or false? Answer one or the other.
0: False.
1: Very well. Clerk?
2: Yes, sir.
1: Signal the judicial computer that all facts and considerations of this court are now at hand, and submit the subject's work record, fitness report, sanity estimation, IQ, cooperation quotient.
0: I watched, like a sleepwalker, as the lieutenant handled the thin, punched, and tabulated cards that were the history of my life. I watched with a gambler's fascination as one by one she fitted them into the monster's mouth, and the lights blinked and flitted across its face, digesting my life and worth on Earth, and estimating in hours and minutes how much longer I would be permitted to stay. Suddenly, I realized the computer had stopped. The lights across its face were dark. The machine's mouth spat out a thin red plastic card, and the girl handed it to the lieutenant.
1: Number 108-303-715. It is the decision of this court that you are no longer essential or desirable to life on this Earth.
0: What?
1: On the 343rd day of the year 2462, you will be taken from your cell to the Division of Agriculture for processing.
0: No.
1: Your corporeal body will be reduced to its basic components.
0: Oh, no.
1: And your existence on Earth will be terminated.
0: No. Oh, no, no, no. No, in God's name, give me another chance.
1: It is a decision of this court.
0: You can't condemn a man to die just for writing a few lines of poetry.
1: Not for writing a few lines of poetry, for being a poet. If you were a scientist or an engineer, we could afford to overlook these recessive characteristics in your personality. Forgive the writing of a few lines of doggerel. But you are not a scientist or engineer or even a mathematician. You are a clerk in the space department. And according to your work record, not very good at that.
0: I have no head for figures.
1: At a time when the world is crying out in need of mechanical and technical brains, The best you're suited for is rhyming lists of words on scraps of paper.

0: Can you possibly imagine that our society...
1: Looking at the young man who was a lieutenant, saw his eyes on me, his lips move, but no sound came out. Everything he said was true. The world was in trouble. 300-400 years ago, they thought they were having a population explosion. They should see it now. People live as far beneath the ground as they did above. New York was built out 30 miles over the water, and people commuted to work from as far away as Ohio and Michigan. Even the deserts were populated. It took mathematical and technical brains just to keep it all going, not to mention the problem of finding new worlds in space.
0: It must be apparent that even if you had some mechanical ability for the service and repair of computers, machines...
1: I could try to learn.
0: But you have no mechanical ability. Your aptitude tests show that.
1: Well, just give me a chance to
0: learn. There is no time. The world needs these talents now, not a year from now, months from now.
1: Well, all I want is to live.
0: We all want to live. That's the whole problem. The function of this court is to weed out the people who are not necessary to the continuation of life from those who are. Artists, philosophers, theologians, and poets are not necessary. You have been found to be a poet.
1: I appeal to the mercy of the court.
0: There is no mercy in a mathematical equation.
1: Well, give me another chance. Just one.
0: Number 108-303-715. You are wasting the court's time. I have many more cases to deal with today. As you stand now, you are a drain on the Earth's natural resources. In exactly 20 days from now, you will contribute to them. Case dismissed.
1: Look, I have one favor to ask. Everyone is granted one last request.
0: What is it?
1: I have the right, do I not, to spend my remaining days conscious?
0: Yes, but you should request some gas. Time goes much faster when you're asleep, and then the end is not so painful.
1: I want to spend my last days conscious.
0: Conscious? Why?
1: So I can write.
0: Write?
1: Yes, write. I wouldn't have to have an electrowriter in my cell. Just an osmotic pen would do. I know how to use a pen and some paper. I know you have no power over the decision of the court, but just this one last request is one man to another.
0: Very well. Orders will be left that a pen and paper are to be placed at your disposal.
1: Oh, thank you, sir. Thank you.
0: No more can be granted than the law allows. You may spend your remaining days on Earth conscious and writing gibberish or poems or whatever you wish. Next case.
1: I had to bite my tongue to keep from shouting and turning handsprings all the way back to my cell. I had won the right to remain conscious during my last days on Earth. The right to have one more chance at life and freedom. I realized fully how small that chance was. In the days when men still believed that crime was cured by punishment, my cell would have been a jailer's dream. The smooth plastic walls were flawless. I searched the whole cube and found no more than the first time I saw them, not even the little pinholes that admitted the gas that finished Joe. I had hoped to dig under the soft foam rubber plastic on the floor with the point of my pen, but I dug at it and couldn't even scratch it. For what must have been 5 days, I studied the prison routine in hopes of jamming the door and overpowering one of the guards. But it was impossible. Once a day, the wall was rolled back and food was tossed in, wrapped in electroethylene, and then rolled back again before you could get to them. It was impossible to wait near the wall because the guards could see you waiting there and would not open it until you were well back in the center of the cell. On what must have been the 10th day, I began to have hallucinations. People began to appear in my cell and chat with me. People who had long since been dead. To stave off madness, I picked up the broken stub of my pen and began to write feverishly. I wrote a poem to the girl I had seen once when I was 14. And then I wrote about the last blade of grass I had seen. I wrote faster and faster until I was completely wrapped up in the joy of writing. Writing about all the things I could remember. Until I lost all track of time, of place, and... Oh, no. No, it isn't time. I still have 20 days left. Well, 20 days, he said.
2: Quiet, son. You still have 2 days to go.
1: Well, then, what do you want?
2: To talk. Mind if I come in?
1: It's your prison. He didn't come all the way in, but stood in the door, out of sight, off the hall, but blocking my way. He was a very old man with mottled parchment skin. His prison coveralls hung on him like elephant skin. Oh, who are you?
2: I'm the night duty guard.
1: What do you want?
2: Oh, just to talk.
1: I've never seen you before.
2: Oh, but I've seen you. Every night I've been looking over your shoulder, reading the things you write.
1: I hope you enjoyed yourself.
2: I did. I haven't read any new poetry in 50 years, since the computers came in. You got away with words.
1: Thank you, sir.
2: That's all right. There's one poem you wrote night before last. I wonder if I could see it again.
1: Which one, sir?
2: The one about a man's going to die and doesn't know why.
1: Oh, you mean this one?
2: Yes. Yes, that's the one. Would you mind reading it for me? My eyes tire easily.
1: Okay. In the monumental silence of a long and pointless strife, I'm pained at my reluctance to let go this last of life. I only ask the place and time enough to give some small meaning to the meaningless and point to having lived.
2: Yes, I like that. How would you like to get out of here?
1: Are you crazy?
2: No.
1: Nobody leaves here alive.
2: Guards do.
1: But I'm not a guard.
2: You could be.
1: Oh, now I know you're crazy.
2: You could be if you put on my clothes, my uniform.
1: That wouldn't do any good. They'd still recognize me by the number on my forehead.
2: That's what gave me the idea. Look at your number and look at mine.
1: 108-808-715.
2: Only the eights are different.
1: Yes.
2: We could take that pen of yours and make your threes look like eights.
1: But you're an old man. I'm young. They'd recognize the difference immediately.
2: No, they wouldn't. The only one who sees me is the guard that relieves me, and he's unhappy, Gum. The only thing he looks at is my number. As long as that's right, he's happy. He couldn't tell you what I looked like if his life depended on it.
1: But why?
2: I don't know why. Maybe I just like poetry. Maybe it's because I'm going to die anyway. Look at me. I'm 110. Yesterday I read where they're going to start eliminating everybody over 102. It'll probably be law before the year is out.
1: But that's still a year to live, maybe more.
2: A year of what? I can't smell anymore. My taste buds are gone. My hands and feet are always cold.
1: That's not the real reason, is it?
2: No. No, it isn't.
1: Then what is?
2: I have a granddaughter about your age. Beautiful girl. She used to write and paint some when she was young. Of course, we had to discourage it after the computers came in. Now, it just would make me feel good to know they hadn't stamped out the genes for poetry completely. I hate to live in a world where you don't get anything more than what comes blasting in at you over the telecommunicator. Well, what do you say? Are you willing?
1: I'm willing, if you are.
2: Oh, good. Now, listen carefully.
1: He sat up most of the night, explaining his job to me, cross-questioning me to be sure I remembered it right. His job was simple, mostly just pushing buttons. The difficult part would be finding my way out of the huge prison without looking like I was groping and getting off the overhead rail at the right stop to find his daughter's home. Finally, when he was convinced I had it right, he left, promising to change places with me the following night. I was almost afraid to believe him. The hours of what was to be my final night on Earth crept by. The day had been bad enough, but the night was worse. 100 times I decided the night was over, that it had all just been a sadistic trick by the old man so he could watch the agony of my final hours on Earth to pass the time. I was just about to beat against the walls and scream when...
2: Quickly, help me out of these coveralls.
1: I thought you wouldn't come.
2: I had to wait till just before the end of the watch so you'd have the best chance of escaping.
1: How much time do I have left?
2: About 20 minutes. The day guard will be coming to relieve me soon, so hurry, will you? Where's your pen?
1: Here it is.
2: Hold your head still while I change these 3s to 8s.
1: All right, all right.
2: Yeah. Remember, stay on the overhead rail until you get out of Arizona. My daughter is the next stop after that.
1: Okay.
2: There, you're finished. Goodbye.
1: I don't know what to say.
2: Don't say anything. Say goodbye before I change my mind. At best, courage is a quicksilver thing.
1: Goodbye, old man. And thanks.
2: Quick, close the door.
1: I did as I was told, raising my hand to break the circuit. And I watched the old man smile at me at the control board and take up his position in front of it. The clock on the board said 5:10 in the morning. 10 minutes before I would be released.
3: How's it going?
1: Huh?
3: I said, how's it going? Everything quiet?
1: Oh, fine. I recognized him as the guard that was supposed to relieve the old man. For a minute, I was afraid he recognized me when his eyes drifted across my face. But then they flicked up to my forehead, checked my serial number, and he resumed his steady, quiet chewing.
3: I came in a little early. You can never tell about the overhead rail when it's going to get jammed up.
1: Yes, I know. Things are a mess. What's that?
3: Trouble in cell number 84. See the flashing light on the board?
1: Yes. Yes, I better turn it off. Cell 84. That was my cell. The one I just left. That meant the old man was probably banging on the walls.
3: I see cell 84 is scheduled for termination this morning. Probably lost his nerve. They should make them all stay under Sami gas while they're here. Makes them easier to handle that way.
1: I can't turn the alarm off.
3: Of course you can't. Long as he's hammering on the walls and screaming that way, you better go down, see what he wants.
1: Do I have to?
3: Of course you do. It's the law. He might have something more he wants to say.
1: I walked down the hall, feeling the guard's eyes on my back. I didn't dare argue with him anymore for fear that he would become concerned. It was all over now. I knew it was all over. I could see the old man beating on the walls of his cell beyond the transparent plastic wall, screaming soundlessly. He had changed his mind. He wanted to live. In a minute, he would be running down the hall, shouting for help. And in 2 hours, I would be dead. I raised my hand to break the electric circuit.
2: Oh, there you are. I was afraid you wouldn't come back. You took the poems with you, and I couldn't remember that one. All I can remember is I only ask the place. I can't remember how it ends.
1: I only ask the place and time enough to give some small meaning to the meaningless and point to having lived.
2: Yes. Yes. That's it. And point to having lived.
4: Suspense. You've been listening to 2462, starring Lawson Zerbe, and written especially for Suspense by George Bamber. Suspense is produced and directed by Bruno Zerato Jr., music supervision by Ethel Huber. Featured in tonight's story were Robert Randall as the lieutenant, Bob Dryden as the old guard, William Mason as the young guard, and Rosemary Rice as the court stenographer. Listen again next week when we return with Please Believe Me, written by Ben Kagan. Another tale well calculated to keep you in suspense.
5: So this is, as I said, roughly the 909th episode, because this series has an interesting aspect that they never actually numbered their episodes.
6: Yes, and semi-regularly reran or re-recorded them, if I'm pretty sure.
5: That's exactly right. So there is an amazing volume of archived material. regarding the release of these episodes. Mm. And so several resources have gone through and assembled what are basically definitive lists. Mm. But I thought this was a fine episode.
6: Yeah. To some degree, I felt it was sort of, for lack of any better way of putting it, quaint.
5: Yeah, it was quaint. It was quaint. But remember, for 1962, this is obviously a story that echoes from several others in literature,
6: yeah.
5: Like 1984 and Brave New World. And also Fahrenheit 451, yeah. All of which in fact preceded this.
6: Yeah.
5: But it also had elements of THX 1138 from, yeah. George Lucas later on, right?
6: Yeah.
5: So this story, actually the description of the cells is very much like how Lucas portrayed captivity in that dystopia.
6: Hmm.
5: But also one more being some of the short fiction of Kurt Vonnegut later on.
6: Yeah. I don't think it was bad. It's just so blisteringly of its time. Well, anyway, that's it for this week. We'll be back again next week with another episode of Radio Days here on WRFI Community Radio.
5: Signing off for now, and again, hoping you're safe and secure, this is Jonathan.
6: And Alexander.
5: Wishing you all
6: happy trails.

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4: 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I am Jay Leeming, your host, as we explore the stories of the world, the stories we live and breathe, the stories which are all around us. Thank you for joining me. We've got some woman power on the show today. Well, goddess power, I should say. We've got a story about the birth of Athena, and then we've got a story about a woman who becomes a fox. The second story we're going to hear today will be told not by me, but by Danny Deerdorf, a wonderfully fierce and beautifully snarly storyteller who has passed away, but was from Washington State. And so let's get it going here. Let's not just look at the map of the story. Let's get out of the car and let's walk into the forest.

Once, the god Zeus fell in love. Yes, indeed, the gods can fall in love. And perhaps they fall in love in a deeper and more intense way than mortals know. So he fell in love. He was killed in that battle. If to be killed is to spend all day remembering a face, or a glance, or the touch of a beautiful hand. And the goddess he fell in love with was known as Metis. And she was a goddess of cleverness, yes. For she had the ability to change her shape. She could become anything she wanted to be. And she taught this skill to Zeus. She taught Zeus her tricks. And so he became able to transform himself as well. And so they would meet in Olympus as god and goddess. But then they would go off together. And they would spend time together, not as god and goddess, but as stallion and mare. Or they would become two wolves racing across a snowy field in winter. Or they would become two eels or two snakes enjoying the delicious, dry infinity of skin when they rubbed themselves together. They enjoyed the delights of love as fish, as cockroaches, as spiders, as snails, as tigers running madly through the jungle. And then, always, they returned to Olympus as god and goddess, and were welcomed there. So they seemed happy together. But Zeus, nevertheless, had a wandering eye. And one day, in Olympus, he was walking along, and he came to a well, and at that well there was a goddess. And she was drawing water from that well. She was pulling a bucket of cool, crashing water out of that well. Her name was Hera. And Zeus looked at her, and he looked in her eyes, and there was a fire in those eyes. And there was coolness in the water of the bucket, and he saw the distance between these two things and how she embraced these distances. And he liked this. And he looked deep into her eyes, and she looked back, and then she frowned and picked up her bucket and walked away. So Zeus walked away as well, but he could not shake the vision of Hera from his mind. Often he would remember her by day and by night. And soon after that, he and Metis did spend some time together. And they met as god and goddess, and then they went off together to enjoy the delights of love. But this time, Metis, she turned into a raccoon, and Zeus turned into a snake. And then she turned into a fish from the sea, a salmon, and he turned into a spider. And she turned into a peacock, and he turned into an ant. And she turned herself into a tiger, and he turned himself into a hummingbird. And then she became a fly buzzing madly in the summer air, and he turned himself into a frog. And his great tongue lashed out and took hold of her and swept her up into his belly, and he swallowed her, and she was gone. And then Zeus transformed himself into a sparrow. And as a sparrow, he flew from that place across Olympus. And as he flew through a forest of Olympus, rain began to fall. A sudden thunder shower fell from the sky. And the rain filled his feathers and beat him down as a sparrow. So he took shelter in one of the gardens of Olympus. But someone else was in that garden. Someone else had taken shelter there. He saw her, a goddess, beneath an oak tree, a large, spreading oak tree, dripping with rain. He looked, and he saw that it was Hera. And she saw him. She saw the poor, bedraggled sparrow.
And she said in her heart, "Oh, you poor sparrow, you poor thing." And she bent down and she picked him up from the grasses and held him close to her breasts. And as she did so, he cooed and whimpered. But a moment later, he turned himself into a cat and into a great tiger. And then he was Zeus himself. And Hera found she was no longer holding him, but she was being held. And she cried out, but her cries were muffled by Zeus's mouth. And he pinned her against that oak tree. And she cried out again and again. But after a while, whether those cries were of pain or of joy, it became hard to say. And when that rainstorm was over, the two of them returned hand in hand to Olympus. And the gods welcomed them. And some time after that, they were married, and Hera was crowned as Zeus's queen, and they were king and queen of the universe. So all seemed well and harmonious, well, as harmonious as things can be among the gods. But some time later, Zeus began to hear a sound. Tap, tap, tap, tap, went the sound. "What is that?" he said to himself. Tap, tap, tap, tap. "Is Hephaestus doing something, building something somewhere? What is that sound?" Nobody else seemed to hear it. He looked around. Nobody heard it. It got louder day by day. Bam, bam, bam, bam. "Oh, this is not good," he said. "It's in my head. What's going on in my head?" Soon it became a loud crashing. Bam, bam, bam, bam. Now what had happened was this. Metis, when she had been swallowed by Zeus, well, she had been pregnant. And she, being a goddess, had clever ways. She did not find a place to stay in his belly. No, she found a place to stay inside his head. So she was there, pregnant with a child, and she was up there thinking to herself, and she said, "My dear daughter, when she's born, well, she will need something. She will need a golden helmet." And so Metis took a hammer and began making this helmet, and that was the sound Zeus was hearing. Bam, bam, bam, bam. He began to get horrible headaches, and down on Earth things were strange. A woman sewing by a window of her house, at night she saw a green ball of lightning go whizzing three times around that house and then flash exploding up into the sky. Out at sea, the waves became very high. At night, a sea captain looked at the mast. Red lightning flashed and struck the mast in a huge shower of sparks. There were hurricanes in January, earthquakes in the desert. Strange things were happening. And up there in Olympus, Zeus began to stagger around, reeling this way and that. "Oh, my head," he said. "Oh, my head." All the gods looked at him in fear and dismay. And then, just as suddenly as it had begun, the tapping in his head stopped. And inside his head, Metis looked at the helmet she had made, the golden helmet. "Oh, that's a good helmet," she said. "This will be just right for my daughter." And down on Earth, the seas became calm, and there was no more strange lightning, and no more strange wind. And then Metis said to herself, "But my daughter, she needs more than a helmet. I think she also needs a breastplate." And she took up her hammer and began pounding once again. Bam, bam, bam, bam. And again, the headache started, and Zeus began reeling this way and that. And down on Earth, there were tornadoes in the jungle and hurricanes at the North Pole. It was crazy. Ships blown this way and that. People running for their hats in the cities and the villages. Cows going this way and that. It was a horrible scene. Up there in Olympus, Zeus is staggering back and forth. My head, what's going on? Hermes came to him, saw what was going on, and he said, "Quick, someone send for Hephaestus. Send for him." Now Hephaestus, the blacksmith of the gods, had his workshop in a volcano where he worked with many cyclopses there, pounding away. But he heard the message and he came up to Olympus, those high realms. He entered. Hephaestus, who always limps there, he has a bad leg. He came with his hammer and Zeus was reeling this way and that. Oh man, the thunder in my head, it's horrible. And Hermes looked at Hephaestus and said, "Open his head." And Hephaestus looked at him with dismay and surprise in his eyes, and Hermes said, "Do it." And Hephaestus took three big wind-ups with his hammer. And then he struck a mighty blow against Zeus's head. Bam! And as he did so, there was a huge crack that opened up. And out of that crack in his head jumped a goddess with gray eyes. And she had on a golden helmet and a golden breastplate. And she had a sword. And she said, "Aha!
I am Athena, goddess of wisdom and power. I offer you the world. And she took her sword, and she bashed it against her breastplate 3 times, and every throne in the palace of Olympus chimed and rang in tune with that noise. And then she walked elegantly, lightly, to an empty throne there that was prepared for her. And as the throne hummed, she sat down in that throne and took her place there. And all the gods looked at her in amazement, and Zeus's head knit itself up again into one piece, and he stood up and felt a little better, a little better. And the gods looked at Athena, who seemed to glow with this light of having just been born, and they accepted her, and they nodded their heads, for they had seen that she was destined to take her place among them, Athena, the beautiful goddess of wisdom and of power. And so the gods welcomed her among them. And things went on as they do among the gods, sometimes stormy, sometimes calm. And Zeus and Hera were the king and the queen of those gods, and all the other gods bowed to them. But every now and then Zeus would say something a little unusual. A thought would come from his mouth, a strange, buzzing, whispery thought, almost like a word scribbled in the air by a little fly. And the gods would look at Zeus strangely, and they would think in their hearts, could that be? And I wonder if. But Zeus would give them an imperious look, and they would be silent, for he was, after all, the king of the gods.

All right. Thank you for listening to this story. That was the birth of Athena. Yes, indeed. What a wild story. Oh, boy. We see those Greek statues. Perhaps you've seen them, pictures of them, seen them in the real. Perhaps everything's so, you know, classical. Everything's so perfectly composed. And then we get this story, which is almost like a comic book. What's going on? The gods are turning into stuff. Hephaestus comes with his hammer. Bang! But it's not a comic book. It's a belief system. It's a real story, a real story that the ancient Greeks knew and held close to their hearts, so it seems. And so I just, for myself, I love stretching my definition of Greek myth to make it a little messier and wilder and wet with rain, like this story is. It's a crisis. Zeus has a headache. Bang! And out she comes. How do we want our goddesses? What do we want them to be like? We crave the goddess, that woman power, do we not? I've seen the movies. You've seen them now. It's a cool thing. Everybody loves women who are aggressive warriors these days. And there's nothing wrong with that, I suppose. But then we get this story, and we have an aggressive warrior goddess, Athena. Do we love that or do we not? Well, many people have said that this story is in fact a desperate attempt on the part of the patriarchy to claim Athena for themselves, basically. Because she's born out of his head, for crying out loud. That's just ridiculous, right? People are born out of ladies, not out of guys' heads. What's going on? So I can fully, whether that's true or not, I could see that it might be true, definitely. It does seem in some ways like a desperate move to have Athena born out of Zeus's head. To make Zeus responsible for everything, I suppose, would be the motive. But at the same time, Athena is a battle goddess, you know, and we know her as that. In the Odyssey, she's a goddess of cleverness and of strategy and of war as well. She's got her armor on. She's born with armor on. So in the form she's come down to us in the Odyssey, which is 800 BC, for the last almost 3,000 years, it seems pretty perfect for me that she was born out of Zeus's head. She's a heady thing. She's not a goddess of lavender and feathers and gentleness. No, no, she's an aggressive goddess. Now, perhaps she should have been born from another goddess. You can make that point, absolutely. But anyway, I'm just saying there is something mental about her. And if you want a goddess, if any of us are seeking a goddess who is more earth-based, I don't know, maybe we shouldn't be looking at Athena at all. Maybe we should be looking at Diana, at someone like that, at Durga in the Indian world, at Freya in the Norse, among the Norse goddesses, at Aphrodite, all goddesses connected perhaps with the earth and the roots of things in a more solid way than Athena, who is nevertheless a goddess of shattering light and swords and armor and breastplates, and aha, she comes. And anyway, so that's what I got to say about that. And perhaps you have stuff to say about that. I would love to hear it. Please think your thoughts. Share them with me. You can track me down. I've got a website, jayleeming.com, jayleeming.com. Your comments about stories such as this are more than welcome there. My email is on there and stuff. Please get in touch. I love the changing nature of this story, too. Zeus learns transformation from Metis, this goddess of change. A wild scene. So thank you for joining me with this story. And now let's have a little music before we move on to our next thing.

0: All right. That was some music from Iran, specifically the santur, S-A-N-T-U-R, kind of a hammered dulcimer kind of thing, played by a fellow named Dariush Safat, and then also somebody playing a zarb, which is a drum from over there. His name is Bruno Kailat. Music from Iran, beautiful stuff. And there's more beauty coming our way, snarly, fierce, beautiful beauty, like a boulder in the forest you stumble into and are like, what is that? I didn't see that there. And then you get down and you notice that it has amazing granite formations in it and quartz crystals like you've never seen before. And in fact, there's a whole story there wrapped up in that stone which you stubbed your toe against. Perhaps that is something like the story we're about to hear. The gentleman telling it is named Danny Deerdorf. He died last year, 2019, at the age of 67, from natural causes stemming from polio. He was one of the last folks to be damaged by polio in a big way, confined to a wheelchair for much of his life. But he was a singer, a songwriter, an author, and an amazing storyteller. This is him in the year 2006, and he will talk about the story, so we're not even going to, I'll just press play here in a second. He's in the middle of a discussion as we start, but soon enough, the horse of the story will show up, we will all get on it, and it'll all be good. So please open your ears, your mind, and your heart and soul to the sound and the voice of Mr. Danny Deerdorf.
1: So I'm going to tell you an old story. And try to let the drums go into your body. I said a marvelous thing recently. You'll like this, Robert. I said, somebody asked me, well, don't you think rationality is the highest form of consciousness? I said, no, actually. I think we've been in a rational stupor for about 10,000 years. And rationality is actually a trance state. I knew he'd like that. So you know, what initiation does and what myth does, what ritual does, is it breaks the rational trance. And it allows the true intelligence to come forward. So it's better not to write notes during the story. All right? And if something is painful, it's good to feel that pain. Okay? All right, so we'll go now. Go for a ride.

Once upon a time, once upon a time, once upon a time, once behind a time, once underneath a time, once above a time, once in between a time, once before time began, there was another kind of time, and before that, there was another kind of time, and before that, there was no time at all.

When the antlers of the reindeer still reached to the highest heaven and the tail of the badger still reached to the lowest underworld. And everything that happened, happened for the first time. Even when it happened again. In a time like that, there was a house in the forest, in the north, and in the house was a wife and a husband. It was not a village. They lived alone. And the life they had there was not bad. The husband did a good job, you know. And all the things they needed were there. So you could say it was a good life. But the wife wouldn't agree. Because of two things, two irritating and insufferable things. And the first was this, that the husband had only one eye, and he was ugly. He was, in fact, an ugly one-eyed husband. And this bothered her. But that was not the worst thing. The worst thing, the second aggravating, irritating, and insufferable thing about this man was that he got up in the morning before she awoke and he disappeared. And he didn't come back till after dark. And he would bring food, and he would bring things that were needed. But he would not reveal to her what he did or where he went. He was a secretive, ugly, one-eyed husband.

The ugliness bothered her, but the secretiveness nagged at her. Day by day it grew. Her curiosity. Until finally she couldn't stand it no longer, and she decided that she would lay awake all night, and she would wait to hear him rise and depart, and she would follow him and find out once and for all where he went and what he did. This was strictly forbidden, you understand? But she did it. She went to bed with all her clothes on, and she pulled the covers up tight to her chin, and she waited. And when the husband, the secretive, ugly, one-eyed husband, got up out of bed and stole quietly out of the house, soon thereafter she followed. And she followed him deep, deep, deeper into the forest.

And she saw that he came out somewhere in the center of that deep, dark forest into a glade of birch trees, a ring of beautiful birches. And there, in the light, he stood in the center of that little meadow. And he transformed into an even uglier husband than she could possibly have imagined. Now he had no eyes at all, and his features seemed to ooze and change shape in the sunlight. It was disgusting. She did not need to stay and study this at all. She had all the information she needed. She went back to the hut, she packed a bag, and she left. And she was never going back there again. She was done with it. She found a path, and she followed the path, and the path led to a road. And when she came to the road, she took the road, and she followed the road. And she went that way for a long time, or a short time, or an even longer time. But suddenly she came around a bend in the road, and there, towering before her, motionless, was a giant. A giant too big to go around, towering above her and looking down with a look that stopped her dead in her tracks. And without a word, the giant reached down, grabbed a handful of her hair, slung her over his shoulder, and began to run in his giant strides, knocking trees over as he went. He tore a swath through the forest, running away from the road, running deep through the forest and higher, higher, higher into higher ground and up into the mountains and into the frozen and snowy places up there, the barren and frozen places. And he took her to this strange place up there at the top of the mountain. And on the top of the mountain,

This is not what I had in mind at all. And she began to wail and weep and lament what had befallen her. No one knows how long she wept there in the dark and cold. But eventually, a voice spoke to her, a voice that seemed to come from nowhere and everywhere all at once, a strange yet oddly familiar voice, saying, "Don't cry now. Look up. In the rafters, there are baskets with the skins of birds. Take one down and try it on." And so she looked up, and lo and behold, she could dimly make out that there was a basket above her head. And she took it down, and she opened it, and inside she found the skin of a raven. And she thought, "This will do nicely." She began to slip it on, but it didn't fit. It was too small. It was improperly made. She threw it back in the basket and collapsed on the floor, weeping and moaning and crying and lamenting again, until the voice returned. "Don't cry now. Look up again. In the rafters, there are baskets with the skins of animals. Take one down and try it on." And so she took it down. And this time she found the skin of a fox. And she slipped it on, and it fit perfectly. And suddenly she was warm. And suddenly she could see in the dark, and suddenly she could smell the air, and she smelled and sniffed her way around until she found a little hole low to the ground under the wall where fresh air was seeping in, and she dug her way out and she ran. And she ran down that mountainside. She ran. She ran like the wind. And she said to herself, "I'm going home. I'm going home now. I'm going home after all my misadventures. I'm going home." It was a long journey. She became thirsty. She stopped at a still pond to drink. And looking into the pond, she saw the brush of a fox's tail rising above her ears. And looking more closely at her face, she saw the pointed ears of a fox. And she saw that, in fact, she had become a fox. But she was still going home. So she drank, and she continued to run.

Eventually she came to the ocean, and walking along the shore, she knew that soon she would come to the village of her birth. And as she walked along the shore, she saw far out

water, a kayak, with a man paddling swiftly to shore. The hunter in the kayak had seen the fine vixen on the shore and was paddling in. He came to the shore and he beached his craft. He came out, in one hand he held a nice piece of sweet seal meat, and in the other he held a net, which he swung slowly around his shoulders, ready to cast it. And he approached the vixen, holding out the sweet seal meat. He came close. She came close. He threw the net. She leapt away. And she saw that the man, this hunter, was her father. And the father and the daughter did this dance, coming close and moving apart, and him failing to catch her again and again. Finally, he gave up. And in giving up, he tossed the sweet seal meat to the vixen, which she caught in her mouth. And the man turned away and went home. Now she knew that she would be hunted again and again if she was seen by the other men in the village. And so she waited for nightfall. She waited till the deepest dark of night, when all the people were asleep, and it was her intention to slip into the village and find her way into her father's house and be there for a moment or longer, but if only a moment, fine. It was her intention to return to her home. You understand? She wanted to go home. And so she went into the village in the darkness, without a sound. And she came to the door of her father's yurt. And she went to push the door flap to the side and dart in to the old home. But as she did so, the whole yurt turned and her nose hit the doorpost. She backed up. She got a good run this time. She aimed for the center of the door. But just as she would have gone through, the yurt turned again. And the doorpost was there before her nose. And she struck it. And now this dance went on. The dance between the vixen and the doorpost, until her nose was bleeding. And the ground before the door of the father's house was covered with blood. And the dawn star rose. And she knew soon the hunters would be rising. And she knew that she would not be able to enter her father's home again. And so she ran.

of the village below the mountains. She runs and leaps and saunters and plays beneath the stars through the whole divine night. And as far as anyone knows, she's running and playing there still.

Jay Leeming here with you on the Mythic Landscape Radio Hour. This story raises some questions. Some of those questions might be, do we keep secrets when we're in relationship? Is that a proper thing to do? What do you keep secret and what do you not? What do you share with your partner, the other person there? Is it a hiding? Is it a keeping? Is it a thieving of energy from the relationship to do that? Or is it the nurturing of a crucial energy for yourself? Because we are ourselves in relationship, and we are also this larger thing, this larger beast, this animal of a marriage, a relationship, boyfriend, girlfriend, whatever it is, organization even, a job, a place. Do we tell those secrets or do we keep them for ourselves? I encourage you to let this story drop into your bones. And may there be some silence in your life, in the world, for you to feel this story as it is meant to be felt. It's a story from Siberia, I should say. A place, I would imagine, of cold and silence and empty spaces. So let this story go into you. But perhaps I can say something, how it strikes me, and maybe that will teach me something and maybe help inspire others to go into this story. I don't know. I'm no expert. I'm just feeling it like you are. For me, the moment in the beginning, they've got this marriage and it's not quite ideal, should we say. There is distance between them. And she wants to follow. He's a secretive husband, and she wants to follow. For me, that bugs me. Oh, boy. I remember being a kid. I go back to being 12 years old or whatever, 14, and going off into the woods behind my house, and my mother wanting to know what I did out there. Not in a strenuous way, not in a way like she was going to follow me, but she would ask, what do you do over there? What do you do over there? And, of course, none of your business is the answer, the soul says. I was in a time when I needed some solitude to grow, like a chrysalis shelters a caterpillar to become a butterfly, like the egg. We all need those times. The cave, the man cave, people say, but there's also the boudoir, the sulking room. There's the woman cave. I don't think it's one gender or the other. I think we all need that time. In any case, hearing this story, I remember that moment for me of going off into the woods and being asked, what do I do over there? And that bugs me in the same way in this story. I remember that moment. I think at that moment, she wants to follow him, what's going on, and she follows. So that moment strikes me. And then her in the tent with the animal skins. And the raven doesn't fit, but the fox does. Something beautiful about that. Why is it the raven did not fit? But the fox, she's all about the fox. Beautiful thing. And to feel that harmony between yourself and the skin you put on. We could ask ourselves, this story could ask us, what animal skin did you put on to get out of the tent, to escape? What animal skin did you put on to escape from that situation, that job, that state, that apartment, that lousy relationship, that bad car, that bad deal you made? How did you get out of it? And what animal skin did you have to put on? That's a question we could ask ourselves. I encourage you, me, us to ask it. And then she runs off. And it's beautiful, but for me, it's sad as well. And at the end, the doorpost, you know, I mean, she doesn't get into the house itself, the yurt rejects her. She's a fox coming back and she cannot come back. And that's kind of horrible and scary for me. It's the flip side, I suppose, of the keeping secrets at the beginning. You want to keep something for yourself. Let me speak for me. I want to keep something for myself, some energy for myself. But when it's that the opposite, that when it goes too far, then you're completely cut off and the community does not want you and you are left out in the cold, as she literally is in this story. That's an ouch for me, to be shut out. And I have been shut out. Haven't we all? Haven't we all? You go to the door and they say, no, you have the wrong shoes on.
You are the wrong color. You were the wrong type of person. You don't get to come in. And they close the door and you go away. That's a moment that this story talks about, I think, and I can feel it. Who among us has not been rejected? And perhaps we weave beautiful cloth out of the fabric of that rejection. Perhaps we don't. Perhaps it just is a drag. Perhaps it is just a horrible thing, a wound, a scar, perhaps. Danny talks about this story, and one thing he says is that when he tells this story to, he's told it to mixed audiences, he's told it to only women, and he's told it to only men. He says in general, women hearing this story get, love it and get happier and happier as they hear this story. Women hear this story and get happier and happier. That's been his experience in telling it. And when he tells it to men, they get sadder and sadder. Isn't that amazing? So the same story and different genders in general hear it differently. That was his experience. That's what he said on the recording of the story. So that's very interesting. Does it divide along gender? Well, it might or it might not. And who do we identify with? We all have a feminine side and a masculine side. It is a spectrum. We don't want to get too caught up, especially these days, in those things. But nevertheless, how does this story make you feel? Is it a freedom to be shut out of that tent and that community, to run wild across the snow? Is it a wild and beautiful thing? Or is it a sad and a painful thing? Do you like your exile or not? Is it really exile, or are you in simply another kingdom that you are happy to be in? Though you will never be human again. Is that the price? Is that the price? Well, I'm a fella, and I hear this story more as sad than anything else. But, you know, it's a beautiful thing, too. I appreciate the beauty of the fox. But it's a shadowy story for me. And let me know how it feels for you. I hope you feel something from this story. Please, yes, let us feel something from this story. I guess the thing is, the community that shut you out, is it one you wanted to be in or you did not? In this story, she leaves relationship and she tries to get back into community and she is refused. And is that joyous or is it sad? So is that community something you want to be in or not? We could make a test. There could be a test. You've just been rejected from Harvard Law School. How does that feel? You've just been rejected from the Ornithological Union of the Americas. You've just been accepted into the applesauce team of Ultimate Frisbee. You've just been accepted into the Union of Concerned Scientists. Where do you want to be? Where do you want to stand? Do you want to be the fox running across the frozen ice? Do you want to be there in that bed with that ugly, secretive husband? Do you want to be in the yurt, in the village? Where do you want to be? Where do you want to stand? These are some of the questions this story brings up. Thank you for listening to this story. There are more stories on my website, jayleeming.com, jayleeming.com. I hope this story can live in you. I hope that it comes to find you when you need it. I hope perhaps you can tell it to someone else. That's how these stories live, not in my voice alone, but in our voices. It is not my story, it's our story. It's our collective lineage. And so I bring it to you, hoping it will go further and will travel. Thank you for listening to this story, and be well.

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13: 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This is the Mustard Hour, as you may have guessed. I'm your host, DJ Dijon, here with you for the next 2 hours soundtracking your Saturday morning. We've got some nice selections for the day. A lot of mellow stuff, a lot of soulful stuff, and we'll get funky with it, as we like to do. So stick around.

Last one we heard was by Maurice DeBank, who you may know as the lead singer and guitarist of the psychedelic rock band Felt. That song was called Silver Fountain of Paradise Square from his 1983 solo release, Inner Thought Zone. A nice long beauty. This one by Air.

That last one was by Akiko Yano, the 1978 album Tokimiki. Before that, Yvette with Upa Naguinyo. This one's by Makoto Matsushita.

on once again, Makoto Matsushita. The track is This Is All I Have For You, off of the incredible City Pop record, First Light, released in 1980. Into this one, which I know I've played on the show before, but I just love it. We're keeping it smooth and mellow for the time being. This one's by Leon Ware.

underneath is called DRM by Kelly Doyle. Before this one, we had a fun one by the Har U Percussion Group, Welcome to the Party. 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

0: Are you falling apart?
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0: When I was a baby, I was either crying or singing. When I was a baby, I was either crying or singing.
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1: That's very frightening.
6: Just hold me.
7: Yeah, that one there, Prefab Sprout. A later release, 2003. The track is called I'm 49 from the album I Trawl the Megahertz. Beautiful, beautiful. This one by Back to the World.

misspoke. I was looking at a Curtis Mayfield record, Back to the World. Of course, this is Back to the Planet. The song is called Daydream.

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Yeah, that one. Future Days by Can, off of the album of the same name, 1972. This next one by Tirza, Holding On.

0: Gee, mustard doesn't have to be yellow to be good.
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0: gonna try some of the Dijon mustard sauce now, see how that is. So let's try that out and see what that adds.
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What you're hearing underneath is a demo of a studio session from the Moondance sessions, Van Morrison. It's called Caledonian Soul Music. This is the Mustard Hour here on WRFI.

Yeah, once again, Caledonian Soul Music by Van Morrison. It's a demo from 1970. It goes on for another 10 minutes, but I think we got a taste of it. Into this one by Durando.

Yeah, that one. Idris Muhammad with Peace of Mind. Off of the Power of Soul album, composed by the great Bob James, a hero of the Mustard Hour. Into this one by Digable Planets.

out, and out, and out, and out, and out, and out, and out, and out, and out, and out, and out, and out, and out, and out, and out, and out, and out, and out, and out, and out, and out, and out, and out, and out, and out, and out, and out, and out, and out, and out, and out, and out, and out, and out, and out, and out, and out, and out, and out, and out, and out, and out, and out, and out, and out, and out, and out, and out, and out, and out, and out, and out, and out, and out, and out, and out, and out, and out, and out, and out, and out, and out, and out, and out, and out, and out, and out, and out, and out, and out, and out, and out, and out, and out, and out, and out, and out, and out, and out, and out, and out, and out, and out, and out, and out, and out, and out, and out, and out, and out, and out, and out, and out, and out, and out, and out, and out, and out, and out, and out, and out, and out, and out, and out, and out, and out, and out, and out, and out, and out, and out, and out, and out, and out, and out, and out, and out, and out, and out, and out, and out, and out, and out, and out, and out, and out, and

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2: It's that nickel slick nick, keep it deep for my heads. 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

buying baggy guessing Tim's, and I put that on the BK, L-Y-N, and that's funky.

Yeah, the great diggable planets with Jettin. Into this one by Curtis Mayfield.

Yeah, that last one was by Ahmed Fakhroun, the song Nisyan. That's off of a really nice Oriental Rare Groove compilation. Into this one, a Neapolitan boogie track by Tonino Balsamo. As ever, head over to WRFI.org to see the track list.

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0: Yeah, Ulv 26 by Stereolab off of the Emperor Tomato Ketchup record.
1: There's a complexity about mustard that's lacking, certainly in ketchup. It's just ketchup.
0: No, I mean, look, ketchup is the enemy of this show, but we love Stereolab. That's a classic record, Emperor Tomato Ketchup by Stereolab, 1996. Coming into the end of the show here. Got some Primal Scream to bring us down a little bit. Hope you've been enjoying yourself. This is the Mustard Hour, here every other Saturday. Got 10 more minutes of the show. This is WRFI.

0: Yeah, this track's by Ike Largo. It's called After the Storm. Hope you've enjoyed the show today. I've had a lovely time playing records for you guys. I'm here every other Saturday, 11 a.m. to 1 p.m. As ever, this is WRFI, community-supported radio from Ithaca, New York. 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The Spinatron playlists are up. Just look through the archives for the Mustard Hour. Peace. I'll see you next time.
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2: Plain mustard ain't good enough for Mrs. Merrill. She had to have Dijon mustard.
3: 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Yellow mustard.

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The Fall, with their take on The Beatles' A Day in the Life, originally from Sgt. Pepper, from the collection The Collection. Hi there, this is Dr. B, and you are listening to Bartlemania. I'm Doc Bartlemania on Facebook, I'm Just Bartlemania on Twitter, and Bartlemania.com is where you find my playlists.

From the top of that last set, Kevin Ayers, the late, great Kevin Ayers. From the collection Odd Ditties on Harvest Records, we heard Stranger in Blue Suede Shoes from 1971. Can, after that, Can from the album Future Days, we heard the title track. This is Dr. B, and you are listening to Bartlemania. Thank you very much for tuning in.

0: At the beginning of that last set, Peter Bardens, who would later go on to fame and fortune with the band Camel, Peter Bardens from the album The Answer from 1968, we heard I Can't Remember. After that, of course, The Beatles from the album Revolver, She Said, She Said. This is Dr. B, and you are listening to Bartlemania. Here's a new one by Negative Land.
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8: SIMPLOT.
5: What else could it be?
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5: Evidence that you're being watched, even in a windowless dark room.
8: Simplot.
9: You're coming upon a store that's 100 feet in front of you. 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And they have a red shirt on.
3: Red.
10: Very quickly, you see how crazy you sound.
3: Blue.
11: No, but you won't escape.
12: Technology.
13: The way to slowly kill people using their own decisions, hopefully.
14: Bring the world closer together. 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
13: Hopefully.
5: You're going to be made aware that your mind is being read.
7: Telepathy.
5: You fly off the handle because you think some guy is hostile to you.
7: Making believe you're me.
5: From his point of view, your erratic behavior is unprovoked.
7: Say to the camera that you're not stalking me.
5: You're being manipulated.

0: Why didn't they think about this? Why didn't they think about this?
1: A friend of mine visited my office 2 days ago. This is a banker who just bought a database for only $250,000 that allows him to monitor everybody in the United States through their GPS, to monitor your location and certain types of transactions that you're doing. It's anonymous, however, it is able to monitor your location, including the residence of your home. It's very effective if you want to be in charge.

0: so you will know who to target to get the best results for this customer.
1: I have had no sleep for years.
0: And others like her.
2: This is completely ethical and a lot easier to do than you may think.
0: So,
3: I think most brands are aware of the information that they have access to now about all of us.
4: All of us.
5: Telepathy.
3: Your whereabouts.
6: You spoke to.
3: Your friends.
6: What you read.
3: Your purchase behavior. Basically everything that's on that phone is public.
7: The advertising network actually would know.
8: They know where you were going to be at.
7: What time you got home.
9: People's lives are better.
7: What TV channels you like to watch.
10: So you'll learn after a while as a target, don't watch live television.
7: How frequent do you cook?
11: When do you go to sleep?
7: How long you spend in the bedroom?
11: What other phones are around you when you wake up and go to sleep?

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1: We don't need you to type at all.
2: It's so real.
1: We can more or less guess what you're thinking about.
3: They can see the food being digested in your body.
4: While that consumer is just browsing content on the internet.
3: The artificial intelligent computer is controlling everything about your life.
1: To try to help you understand more about the world around you. Again, with your permission.

You do some chores, then you head out for the day, and your heart stops. There's a styrofoam coffee cup on the roof of your car.

0: I've spent a lot of time studying the circuits in the brain that create the unique perceptual realities that we each have.
1: Your voice.
0: To create new technology that will know what we're feeling, to feel more, connect more. We will know more about each other than we ever have. And I believe to do that, we have to be okay losing some of our agency.
2: Mr. Nobody.
3: Make things happen and then like apologize later.
4: I invite you to the adult conversation. And also job disruption and human identity change and risk amplification and some risk reduction.
5: People over 40 out there.
6: I hate over 40.

0: reflecting the honesty of feelings in someone's thermal image might be a new part of how we fall in love and see attraction. I'm actually tracking the carbon dioxide you exhale in the room right now.
1: It was not crazy. Somebody was going to connect all those people.

0: You're assuming everything is exactly as you perceive it to be.
1: There's no way you have to be crazy because we're experiencing the exact same thing.
2: If everybody believes this stuff, how is it in any way insane?
0: Disinformation spreads because it gives people something they want.
3: Once the user selects their ledger, the user's behavior may be modified.
0: It's a disinformation ecosystem.
4: Technoid.
0: It's been turned into a form of entertainment.
4: Technoid.
5: We want to live alongside you and feel what you feel.
6: Modify the incentives between the people.
0: They want you sharing stories with each other.
7: The most important thing we do for victims,
0: it's so real,
7: is to connect them with others who understand what they're experiencing.
0: And now you know where they get their power. From their ability to grab your attention.
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14: On an old gray mare.
15: Folks tasted in L.A.
16: It's a nightmare.
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11: This is the new taste of Coca-Cola.
18: In Wichita, St. Louis.
17: Which one do you prefer?
19: Philadelphia.
11: Come on, Coca-Cola.
20: It was clear that Coke would be on top.
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11: Well, I want you to take the Pepsi Challenge.
17: Which one do you prefer?
22: When you have product A against product B.
23: Question they might ask.
22: When you have product A against product B.
23: Affect the user.
22: When you have product A against product B.
23: Without tipping them off.
22: Sometimes clients want you to have a 50% more choice of theirs. So.
23: Without tipping them off,
17: which one do you prefer?
24: Can you do it without asking questions? See, the problem with a question is that you're forcing people to answer yes, no, and so forth, and maybe they don't have an opinion. If you can possibly figure out what's in people's minds without specifically asking them.
11: Is it the most refreshing, the most satisfying, the best taste ever in the history of ever?
25: Well, what we try to do is get a mental snapshot of the mind of a prospect. The trouble with focus groups and questions, you're starting to probe too deep. The average person doesn't think a lot about these products.
17: Sure.
25: That's not an accurate representation of their minds.
17: What that?
25: Nope.
17: Talk about a classic confrontation.
26: The heat is on.
17: Now,
26: what? And boy, you can really feel the tension.
17: Now,
26: WJ,
17: which one do you prefer?
13: Little gritty time?
11: Come on, Coca-Cola.
13: Little gritty time?
11: Coca-Cola, please, Coca-Cola.
9: I believe it's ale.
8: When I pick up this shield, you tell me what you pick.
9: Pepsi.
2: It's a Pepsi.
1: It's a Pepsi.
9: Pepsi. Pepsi.
8: You said the P word.
9: Pepsi-Go.
22: When you have product A against product B,
9: Pepsi-Go.
22: And they keep choosing the wrong product,
2: Pepsi.
22: Either something is going on wrong with the product that we're trying to sell, or...
9: It's a different taste.
11: Like
9: you say. That's a taste.
11: Put your taste
9: aside. Well, that's a taste that's been out better.
6: Join the Pepsi table!
2: If you can't beat it, touch it.
6: Pepsi.
9: That's a taste.
6: Yes, uh-huh. Yes, uh-huh.
0: Pepsi drinkers tested in the Corpus Christi area preferred Pepsi.
3: Now what's the drink that wins the test that Pepsi drinkers think is best? Tell them the truth, they didn't know. It's Pepsi.
4: He's a better taste than that than Coke.
5: New drink. The new drink. The new taste of Pepsi.
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5: Coca-Cola, please challenge the new taste of Pepsi.
0: Take the Coca-Cola challenge.
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4: The autonomous Komi Republic, which is part of the Russian Federation, is situated in the far northwest of Europe and spreads up to the Arctic part of the Ural Mountains. It's crossed by 9 northern parallels. 10 fair-sized European states could be placed on its territory. Besides indigenous residents, that is, the Komi people, there are also Russians, Ukrainians, Nenets, Chuvashis, and Tartars. And now, let's go back into history a little bit. A boy lying on skins behind our backs was turning the knobs of a small transistor radio.
5: ...making efforts to use radios as vehicles of the psychological warfare.
4: And the tent was suddenly filled with an announcer's voice speaking Komi. Then, with music from Moscow, followed by English and French speech.
6: The recording was made at the Moscow Theater of Musical Miniatures.
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7: 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At the recommendation of the International Time Bureau, commencing at 23 hours, 59 minutes, 60 seconds UTC, an extra second will be inserted into the NBS time scale. This adjustment is required to maintain internationally coordinated universal time as broadcast from these stations in close agreement with UT1 or astronomical time.
8: WA6ODB with a question.
9: And,
10: Do you know how many time zones there are in the Soviet Union?
9: And about power. We got so much power now.
10: Do you know how many time zones there are in the Soviet Union?
9: We got so much power now. That's ridiculous.
10: Do you know how many time zones there are in the Soviet Union?
9: Power and all that. That's power. We got so much power. That's ridiculous.
10: We have
9: power now. It's ridiculous. We got so much power now.
10: Do you know how many time zones there are in the Soviet Union?
9: It's not even funny. That's ridiculous.
10: Do you know how many?
9: It's not even funny. That's ridiculous.
10: Do you know how many?
9: That's ridiculous.
10: Do you know how many times?
9: That's ridiculous. It's not even funny. It's not even funny. It's not even funny.
10: Do you know how many time zones there are in the Soviet Union?
9: It's not even funny. How many time zones?
10: Yeah, we have 4 in this country, right?
9: How many time zones?
10: Yeah.
9: 1, 2, 3.
10: 4 in this country, right?
9: Yes, sir. Uh-huh. 4. 1, 2, 3. Yes, sir.
10: Right?
9: 1, 2, 3. Yes, sir. Uh-huh. 4 time zones?
10: Yeah. We have 4 in this country, right?
9: No, sir.
10: We have...
9: Yes, sir. Uh-huh. And,
10: Do you know how many time zones they have?
9: Yes, sir. 4. No, sir. I never really studied that up.
10: 11.
9: 11. It's not even funny.
10: 11.
9: 11. That's ridiculous.
10: 11.
9: 11. Well, that's what we can do. We can go anywhere because we live here. We can go anywhere else.
10: But not only the right of free travel, I'm saying 11.
9: 11. 1, 2, 3. Yes, sir.
10: 11.
9: 11.
10: That's how big they are.
9: Yeah. Yeah. 11.
10: That's how big they are.
9: Yeah. Yeah. I can believe that. I'm a firm believer in that.
10: You're right.
9: 1, 2, 3. 4. Yes, sir. 1, 2. Yes, sir. Yes, sir. The Soviet Union's the whole half side of the world.
10: Yeah.
9: And we're just on one little tenth of the globe.
10: Yeah.
9: When you talk about fighting, we're a country that we're a firm believer on Christ, and it's called help thy neighbor. Do not kill. Do not, steal, cheat, lie from everybody. That's why we have to have computers, because man, nobody is perfect, It's not even funny. And about power, man, nobody is perfect,
10: So what is your point?
9: Nobody is perfect,
10: So what is your point, Glenn?
9: There's two things you don't talk about. One's politics and the other one's religion. The reason you don't talk about them is because they combine in each other. You know what I'm saying?
10: Do you know how many time zones there are in the Soviet Union?
9: You know what I'm saying?
10: Don't you kid yourself. Thanks, Glenn, for the, just thanks for the good thoughts.
0: This concludes our transmission to Oceania. However, listeners in East Asia may continue listening on the following shortwave frequencies. 6110, 7230, 9565, 9760, 15160, and 15425 kilohertz. Separate them.
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12: 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I'm Doc Bartlemania on Facebook, I'm Just Bartlemania on Twitter, and Bartlemania.com is where you find my playlists. We just heard three in a row by Negative Land before the break. First up, we heard Attractive Target from the collection All Brains, AUXBRAINS, a digital-only release on the Sealand label by Negative Land. Negative Land, again, from their 1997 album Dyspepsy. I believe it's L, and at the bottom, Negative Land from their Escape from Noise album from 1987, the original version of Time Zones. This is Deep Purple.

From the top of that last set, we heard Deep Purple from their 1968 album, The Book of Taliesin, Exposition into a cover of the Beatles' We Can Work It Out, Jad Fair and Yola Tango after that, Principal Punishes Students with Bad Impressions and Tired Jokes from the album Strange But True. This is Dr. B, and you're listening to Bartlemania. This is Beacon Street Union.

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Interested in love. 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But blow it out. Yeah, blow it out. 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

Beacon Street Union at the top of that last set from the album The Clown Died in Marvin Gardens, May I Light Your Cigarette. The Flock after that from the album Dinosaur Swamp's Uranian Circus. This is Dr. B, and you're listening to Bartlemania. Thank you very much for tuning in. Here's Ithaca, New York's own Josh Oxford.

bad you get.

civilians for not understanding its problem. But civilian critics say that we seldom say no to the military, and that with all the massive increases in defense spending in recent years, the Pentagon and the four services remain huge, inefficient bureaucracies.

show. It's had trouble finding its target in smoke, fog, rain, and snow. Each shell costs $42,000. In fact, the entire process

my mission now. Now what?

From the top of that last set, Ithaca, New York's own Josh Oxford. From the collection Oxified, we heard EST featuring Through Spectrums, The Horseflies, also from Ithaca, New York. From the album Human Fly, which I believe was their debut album. No, their debut album was Chokers and Flies. This was their first album by themselves. The album is Human Fly, the track is Hush Little Baby, and at the bottom, Tackhead, What's My Mission Now, from the collection Power Incorporated, Volume 1. 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

We just heard Carlos Santana, John McLaughlin, and Company, recorded live in Chicago September 1st, 1973. Name of that tune was The Life Divine. This is Dr. B, and well, that just about wraps it up for me. Remember, I'm Doc Bartlemania on Facebook, I'm Just Bartlemania on Twitter, and Bartlemania.com is where you find my playlists.

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Hi, this is Dan on WRFI doing the Beneath the Surface show again. That was just the Jimi Hendrix experience from the first album, Are You Experienced, and the track Third Stone from the Sun. Coming up, we have The Who, Overture from Tommy, and after that, Ravi Shankar with one of his short ragas. So enjoy.

And that was Ravi Shankar from his classic 1956 album, Three Ragas. That was a raga for all those who are not versed in sitar music, classical Indian sitar music. So next up we have the Jefferson Airplane from their Surrealistic Pillows album, She Has Funny Cars. Then after that, I'll play some Hot Tuna and the Birds. Enjoy.

Yes, indeed, listeners out there in Radio Land, that was The Birds, Wasn't Born to Follow, going out to Ty and everybody else who enjoyed it. For the weather, well, first of all, this is WRFI 89.7 Odessa, 88.1 Ithaca, and WINO 91.9 Watkins Glen, community-supported radio, radio for the people, by the people. The weather's supposed to get sunny. It was rainy earlier. Sunny and around 60 degrees today, but I don't see the sun yet, so let's be hopeful, I guess. Whatever. Next up is the Moody Blues. After that, King Crimson from their first album, and then CSNY.

And that was Crosby, Stills, Nash & Young from their Deja Vu album, 1970. Almost Cut My Hair. It's an excellent tune. Got some dueling, not dueling, but whatever, guitar solos from both Stephen Stills and Neil Young. I'm not going to talk too much. I'm just going to play music because I have a lot of songs to play. Next up is Dance with the Dragon from Jefferson Starship from 1976, the bicentennial year.

And that was Rush from the Corrosive Steel album. It's a piece called Bacchus Plateau on the Fountain of Lamnef. Whole album side, second side song there. So I had to piece it in. Well, either way, it was difficult to play that one. And next up, well, either way, it's got a great guitar solo by Alex Lifeson on it. Next up, I've got, this is Dan, by the way, spinning tunes for you for the next hour on WRFI, community radio from the heart of the Finger Lakes, 89.7 Odessa, and around Cortland you can find us on 89.7, 88.1 Ithaca, and WINO 91.9 Watkins Glen. Next up is Give Me the Good Earth by the Manfred Mann's Earth Band, a belated Earth Day, Earth Month tune that I wasn't DJing when that happened. So here it goes.

I'd like to do a song of great social and political import. It goes like this. Oh, Lord, won't you buy me a Mercedes Benz? My friends all drive Porsches. I must make amends. Worked hard all my lifetime. No help from my friends. So, oh, Lord, won't you buy me a Mercedes Benz? Oh, Lord, won't you buy me a color TV? Dialing for dollars is trying to find me. I wait for delivery each day until 3. So, oh Lord, won't you buy me a color TV? Oh Lord, won't you buy me a night on the town? I'm counting on you, Lord. Please don't let me down. Prove that you love me and buy the next round. Oh Lord, won't you buy me a night on the town? Everybody, oh Lord, won't you buy me a Mercedes Benz? My friends all drive Porsches. I must make amends. Worked hard all my lifetime. No help from my friends. So, oh Lord, won't you buy me a Mercedes Benz? That's it.

That's the original Carter Family with Girl on a Greenbrier Shore with the Carter Scratch, Mother Maybelle Carter's distinctive guitar playing that like defined a whole genre. Everybody coppered her after that. And the haunting harmonies from those three. Before that, we heard Jefferson Airplane with Greasy Heart from the Crown of Creation album. Sorry about the sort of abrupt transition there, but we're going to do some sort of folk stuff from here on out. Sort of. Anyway, here we go with Freight Train by Peter, Paul, and Mary.

0: And that was Tony Rice from his 1984 album Cold in the Shoulder, Mule Skinner Blues. Before that, we heard Norman Blake with Nashville Blues. And now, this is Bruce Coburn in the background with If a Tree Falls in the Forest. Another sort of Earth Day song.
1: 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Ancient court coexistence hacked by parasitic greedhead scam. From Sarawak to Amazonas, Costa Rica to mangy BC hills, cortege rhythm of

rate of the species every single day. 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

light, ancient refuse of stars, speak of a drowning. 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Busy monster eats dark holes in the spirit world, where wild things have to go.

And that was Kate Wolf from her album Close to You with the song Like a River. It's kind of a great environmental kind of song for me. Anyway, I'm going to leave you at the top of the hour. Some program music is going to start up, but I have at least one more track to go. It's another sort of long one by Traffic. The song I played before Kate Wolf and Like a River was Mountain Field by Metamora. And before that, Hills of Kentucky, a great song about the aftermath of mountaintop mining and hydraulic mining in the 1800s for gold in California. Anyway, up next, Traffic from John Barleycorn Must Die, Every Mother's Son, sort of a Mother's Day lead out song. Enjoy. This is Dan again with the Beneath the Surface show, and hope you've enjoyed it. Here we go.

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It's all that.

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I got love. Oh, darling. You are the one I love. She leave me.

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Is there a grand commissioner in the house? I took my daughter Josie to the Rutabaga Curl last December, and she won first place in the first round, number 13. She bought her rutabaga for $2 down at the farmer's market. We carved the number 13 in it with a set of keys. 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She stepped up to the line and she let that sucker roll, and it wobbled and it bobbled, and until it hit the pole, and she won first place.

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And the vendors brought their fall crops, winter squash and kale. And a load of rutabagas in the back of a truck, displayed and ready for sale. When you roll the rutabaga in the rutabaga curl, the rutabaga bobbles and the rutabaga wobbles and it bubbles around and twirls. 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And the winning rutabaga is the lucky one.

curl. 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Well, the microphone starts clicking and the grand commissioner announces that the referees, they have the say, and that's the way that the rutabaga bounces. 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

In the rutabaga curl, the rutabaga wobbles and it twirls. 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Bumbling and rubbing and a bumping on the wall. And the lucky rutabaga bumping up against the pole is the winning rutabaga in the rutabaga roll.

0: rutabaga curl, the rutabaga bobbles and the rutabaga wobbles and bumbles around and twirl. Pick the perfect rutabaga, wind up and let it roll. And the winning rutabaga is the lucky one that gets closest. That is, thank you very much, the rutabaga curl.
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3: Good evening, everybody. I'm your host, DJ. You're listening to The Strangest Feeling. And today we have a very special guest in the room with us. We have my friend Dre from... Thank you. Could you remind us one more time where you're from?
4: I am from Lake City, Florida. That's in the north of Florida. And I'm visiting from Durham, which is in central North Carolina.
3: Yes, thank you so much. I'm very excited to have my friend Dre here. They are also very, very into and listen to a lot of music. And yeah, they really got it down in like a way that is very different to me, but I love, they always are putting me onto stuff. So I'm very glad to have them in the studio. And so it's going to be a Dre takeover, okay?
4: From the Dirty South.
3: From the Dirty South. Hello. And yeah, y'all are going to hear me. I do exist. You know, I'm the host DJ, you know. But it's going to be a Dre takeover for the most part. Dre, what are you going to be getting us into today?
4: So we're going to get into, well, I love the Black South down, 10 toes, and I love the Southern Gothic. I love blues. I love Chopped and Screwed. We just have everything down there. And so tonight we're going to get into what I'm thinking of as crossroad blues, like a lot of Sun House, Nina Simone. We also have like other Black Southern. We have other Black Southern baddies here, like Tweet, Missy Elliott, Kari Foe. So I'm really excited and just, yeah, we're going to take a dive through a bunch of different artists from different states in the South, and hopefully I'll say some things about them, but yeah, I'm excited.
3: Yes, thank you. 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And this is Dre's.
5: Don't you mind, Eva Granny?

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You don't have a grin in your face, and they'll jump you up and down just as soon as your back could turn. 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

0: Those were Sun House, Nina Simone, D'Angelo, and Johnny Frierson. They're all, of course, Southern artists, Black Southern artists. Sun House is from Mississippi, one of the blues greats. Nina, without introduction or explanation, Nina Simone is definitely one of my favorite artists, and this version of Black is the Color of My True Love's Hair is one of my favorites. It doesn't pop up immediately on streaming services when you look for it, but I think it's so gorgeous, and it's definitely put me to sleep so many times and steadied me. And then we also have the late, great D'Angelo, who's from Virginia. Unshaken is a song that he did for the video game Red Dead Redemption, which he really liked, and he made us, I think, such a steadying song is how I would say it. And then we have Johnny Frierson, who is from Tennessee. And the interesting thing about him as well is his tape. So he was recording a lot of this record, including this song, in the 60s, but his tapes were lost. Up until around 2012, and someone happened to find them in a thrift store, and so they worked with his daughter Keisha to bring them back into production, and that's who we're hearing right now. I think all of these songs really feel like workings or incantations, and I prefer workings as a term, conjure, hoodoo, all that. If you know, you know. And I think that these are songs that really atmospherically feel like the South to me. And I hope you enjoy.
1: 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So where are we going next, Dre?
0: Next, we are playing a song by another. These are all my favorites. I should stop saying that. So everyone's my favorite. By Mariba, who was born in Alabama but was raised in North Carolina. And this is Kinfolk by Mariba.

0: That was too good. Many a song about to get on my playlist, okay?
1: So we just heard, I love those two. We just heard Eve Toomer, who's from Florida, as we say. Brittany Howard, who is from Alabama and is also the lead singer of the Alabama Shakes. Betty Davis, who will be coming up next, who we haven't gotten into. But we also heard Big Mama Thornton, who hails from Alabama, and Betty Davis, who... Anyway, those are coming up next. Sorry. But I think Idris Muhammad is who we heard, I think maybe the third song or so.
0: Yeah, the song right before, I think, Brittany Howard's.
1: Yeah, so he is from New Orleans and is an incredible, as you've heard, jazz drummer, really influential. So many people have sampled that song, Could Heaven Feel Like This. So it's the XX, or Jamie XX specifically, has a song with that, Jamiroquai, Yo Gotti. So everybody is, you know, picking up what he's putting down.
0: No, for real.
1: So, so next we'll have some people I said earlier. Betty Davis, who hails from where I live right now, Durham, North Carolina. Big Mama Thornton, of course, classic Hound Dog. And I'm hoping that y'all are enjoying.
0: Yeah, no, I'm having a great time. Like, that Eve's Toomer song, 10 out of 10. Everything I know.

0: All right.
1: So that last one was Kari Foe, one of my favorite rappers coming out of Little Rock, Arkansas. Before that, we had the Alabama Shakes, Gimme All Your Love, which is one of my favorites by them. Sound and Color is such a beautiful album, and I love how big their sounds are. Just, yeah, they rock, quite literally. And before that, we had Coco Taylor, who I adore. She was born in Memphis, but she is certainly a staple in Chicago blues and funk. And, you know, Chicago, also known to me as Upper Mississippi. So I'm excited, and I love Big Mama Thornton. Hound Dog is, I just love how the blues, they always find such creative ways to call somebody a low down dirty scoundrel. Like, it's excellent. Literally. And I think we should all, you know, meditate on doing that more. And yeah, I think that there's a phrase that I grew up saying where it's like, don't let the door hit you where the good Lord split you. And it really feels like that's in line with Hound Dog. Bette Davis, again, from Durham. So just incredible in terms of how she just has a command of, well, one, incredible album covers, beautiful, and is also just so defiant very... Yeah, I think just does not get a lot of attention as someone so foundational to rock, to funk as well, I feel. And also is just so versatile across so many different genres as well. And so I hope that if this is your first time listening to Miss Davis, that you will continue to do so. They Say I'm Different. And, you know, she... is also incredible. But we're about to go into a series of different rap songs. Of course, we have some hip hop coming out of Houston, which is so beautiful and distinct. Chopped and Screwed, of course, is born in Texas, and this isn't necessarily Chopped and Screwed. We're not necessarily playing those now, but such an interesting and incredible genre as well. We also will have Andre 3000 of Outkast, my personal favorite rapper, and yeah, so looking forward to it.
2: Thank you so much, Dre. I'm so excited to listen to and just like experience this with you. I'm really thankful for you coming in today. And yeah, so again, if you are just tuning in, you are listening to The Strangest Feeling. I'm your host, DJ, and I'm joined today by my friend Dre, and it is a Dre takeover, a Southern takeover, okay, as it should be. So we're going through some of their songs that they, you know, they can talk a little bit more about.
1: Yeah, so, you know, we started off this hour with, or the show with, looking at, you know, things that make me think of sort of the crossroads as articulated in Hoodoo, Conjure, If You Know, You Know. And those were songs like by